0: 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Taking a look at the weather forecast for the Homer area. For tonight, showers likely mainly after 1 a.m. with cloudy skies, a low around 46 degrees and southeast wind 5 to 10 miles per hour becoming west in the evening. For Friday, rain likely mainly before 1 p.m., cloudy skies and a high near 55 degrees with calm wind becoming northeast around 5 miles per hour in the morning. For Friday night, there's a chance of showers with mostly cloudy skies and a low around 39 degrees, calm wind. And for Saldovia tonight, a chance of showers in the evening, then rain after midnight, lows in the mid-40s, southeast wind 10 to 20 miles per hour, gusting to 30 miles per hour. And Friday, rain likely in the morning, a chance of rain in the afternoon with highs in the mid-50s, variable wind to 10 miles per hour, gusts to 20 miles per hour in the morning, then becoming light. Taking a look at the tides for the Saldovia District, high tide is at 6:38 p.m. at 15.7 feet, and low tide is at 1:32 a.m. at 3.9 feet for Kachemak Bay. Sunrise this morning in Homer was at 7:39 a.m., and sunset is at 8:19 p.m. for 12 hours and 40 minutes of daylight, a loss of 5 minutes, 18 seconds from yesterday. Sunrise tomorrow is at 7:42 a.m. The time is coming up on 4:20 p.m.
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2: 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I'm Juana Summers.
3: And I'm Mary Louise Kelly. On a recent hot summer day, NPR immigration correspondent Jasmine Garst was walking into a soccer game when she got an alarming message on WhatsApp. A mother saying her child's life was in danger. Jasmine reports it's part of a worrying pattern emerging in immigrant communities.
4: The heat was sweltering that day. In Maryland, a six-year-old boy was having trouble breathing. My child woke up this morning feeling like he was suffocating. The woman says in the voice message, "I'm worried." The boy had a history of asthma. She had my number because I handed out to a lot of people in the course of my reporting. And I told her, "I'm not a medical professional or a lawyer. This sounds like an emergency." She told me she'd been debating whether to take him to the local clinic. She asked that we use her first initial, M, because although her son is a U.S. citizen, M and her husband are undocumented. That's why they were worried. All northbound roads have had ICE operations on them, she says in another audio message. She was worried about getting detained. She decided to wait it out. M's situation is increasingly common. A new report by the American Academy of Pediatrics found that 40% of pediatricians have noticed families staying away from care due to immigration concerns. In addition, Dr. Lee Beers, chief medical officer of the association, says
5: they have seen families in their practice who are hesitant to apply for public health services and support such as Medicaid. And they also noted that there are families in their practice who are avoiding sending their children to school.
4: Back in Maryland, the boy was taking a turn for the worse. Em later told me he was very pale. His lips were turning blue. They took the bus to the local clinic. It was nighttime. By the time they got there, the doctor told her the kid was in serious condition. He was given oxygen. In another voice message, she says her son has been medevaced to Washington, D.C. God, let him be okay. There wasn't room for her on the helicopter, so she was told to meet them at the hospital in D.C. Here she is again.
6: El Uber es seguro.
4: I'm wondering, she says, will I be safer in an Uber? If my whole family drives, what if we get stopped? Do ICE agents get on public transportation? A nurse at the Maryland clinic paid for the Uber.
6: Vi, digamos así, la aguja y vi el...
4: I just passed by the Washington Monument, she says. She calls it the needle. And the White House. She said she was scared. Would the hospital ask for immigration papers? So legally, hospitals can ask for immigration status, but they can't deny emergency care over it. There have, however, been reports of ICE agents at medical facilities. And now there's another reason for immigrants, including those here legally, to worry about medical care. As of this week, when deciding whether to admit people into the U.S. or grant a path to legal residency, immigration officials will now consider a wider range of public benefits that person receives. They will also consider what benefits family members get. Medicaid and food benefits could be considered. And this is part of a shift in how the Trump administration is approaching immigration enforcement. Earlier this year, we saw these loud, bombastic ICE raids in Minneapolis. Last year, in LA and Chicago. Those operations drew heavy backlash. Now the strategy is quieter. The number of detentions has skyrocketed, but increasingly, enforcement also means cutting off access to services and benefits, pushing people to self-deport. 22 states and D.C. are jointly suing the Department of Homeland Security, saying this could keep people away from hospitals and medical services. In an email to NPR, DHS responded, quote, "This is the ideological contortion required by left-wing leaders to justify their defrauding of the American taxpayer at the hands of illegal criminals." This is Em and her son, the morning after, speaking from the ICU. He was there for several days.
6: Hola, buenos días, mis amigos. Hola.
4: Turns out the boy had a respiratory infection, which triggered a severe asthma attack. The hospital told her she should have brought him in sooner. Jasmine Garst, NPR News, Maryland.
2: New York Times journalist turned filmmaker Walter Thompson Hernandez has been telling stories of Southern California for much of his career. He wrote a book called The Compton Cowboys about Black equestrians dedicated to getting inner city kids on horses and off the streets. Critic Bob Mondello says his new film, If I Go, Will They Miss Me?, is an intense but tender coming-of-age story set in the Watts neighborhood of Los Angeles.
7: When you live in the flight path of LAX, it makes sense. You dream of flying. 12-year-old Anthony is known as Little Ant, which makes his dad Big Ant.
8: I remember the first time Dad took me to the beach.
9: Oh, Ant! Hey, I know you ain't scared. Come on! It ain't that cold!
8: We counted all the airplanes that took off that day.
7: Both of them dream of taking off, adventure for Little Ant, who's reading about Greek mythology in school, escape for his dad, who's been in and out of prison since he was just a bit older than his son is now. He's been absent a lot of Little Ant's life, a fact the boy has long since rationalized.
8: Kind of like Odysseus, who eventually returned back to Ithaca after being away from his family for a really long time.
7: Big Ant does love his son, but that doesn't keep him from being an unreliable family man. His wife prays every morning when he's around.
10: Thank you, God. Help me to be patient today.
7: And without fail, he'll try her patience. He's barely there for her or the kids, and when he is, he's apt to say the wrong thing, as when Little Ant gets beat up at school.
11: How you think that made me look out here?
7: Leading to further complications and a small miracle of community as others step up to protect loyal son from wayward father. Writer-director Walter Thompson Hernandez filmed largely at the Nickerson Gardens housing project in Watts, surrounding his performers with faces he found there, a smart way of grounding in the real, a film that keeps taking fanciful flight. When, say, Little Ant looks out his window and imagines young men in the courtyard with arms thrust down in inverted Vs, lined up like planes taxiing on a runway. Or watches his notebook doodles dancing around the page as his teacher poses a question.
12: Can anyone tell me, based off our assignment this week, where Pegasus the winged horse came from?
7: Little Ant is building himself a Pegasus costume at home as a class project, so he's got this.
8: Pegasus' dad was a god. It was Zeus's brother. They called him Poseidon.
7: He imagines his father in a toga with a trident.
8: And they was real close. Like, best friends close.
7: Would that that were true at home.
13: You can't just take Anthony to the beach one time and just expect everything to go back to normal. It don't work like that.
14: I feel like talking.
13: Why y'all yelling at me?
7: Young actor Bodie Dell brings a sweet openness to the 12-year-old at the film center, while J. Alphonse Nicholson and Danielle Brooks are painfully well-matched as parents who are almost never on the same page.
15: We're not perfect. Your daddy is a work in progress. I'm a work in progress. But we're going to figure this out.
7: With visuals recalling everything from the bayou fantasy Beasts of the Southern Wild to groundbreaking works by Charles Burnett and Spike Lee, If I Go, Will They Miss Me is rich in resonance and in forgiveness for characters who, while flawed,
16: dear God,
7: have eyes fixed on the skies.
16: I pray you protect little Ann and everything he do.
7: Yes, they stumble. The film gives them wings. I'm Bob Mandela.
3: This is NPR News. And this is KBBI. It's time for a check of the coastal waters forecast from the National Weather Service in Anchorage, updated last at 3:36 p.m. Starting with the synopsis for the North Gulf Coast, Kodiak Island waters and Cook Inlet, a 1,015 millibar low, 325 nautical miles southeast of Sitkanak, will move to 25 nautical miles east of Middleton Island at 995 millibar Friday afternoon and move onshore near Cordova Friday evening, a 998 millibar low, 250 nautical miles south of Sand Point Friday afternoon, will move to 225 nautical miles southeast of Sitkanak at 978 millibar Saturday afternoon. For Kachemak Bay tonight, southeast wind 15 knots, seas 2 feet, with rain. Friday, east wind 10 knots in the morning, becoming variable at less than 10 knots, seas 2 feet, with rain. And Friday night, variable wind less than 10 knots, seas 2 feet. Cook Inlet, north of Galgan Island, tonight, variable wind less than 10 knots, becoming northeast 10 knots after midnight, seas 1 foot, with rain. And Friday, northeast wind 10 knots, seas 3 feet, with rain. Friday night, variable wind less than 10 knots, seas 2 feet. Cook Inlet, Galgan Island, 2 Point BD tonight, east wind, 20 knots, seas 2 feet, building to 4 feet after midnight with rain showers. And for Friday, northeast wind, 10 knots, seas 3 feet. For Friday night, variable wind, less than 10 knots, seas 2 feet. And for the Shelikof Strait tonight, southeast wind, 15 knots, seas 3 feet. Friday, variable wind, 10 knots, seas 2 feet. And Friday night, variable wind, 10 knots, seas to 2 feet. For the Barren Islands East, tonight, southeast wind, 20 knots, seas 4 feet. And Friday, southeast wind, 15 knots, seas 3 feet. Friday night, variable wind, 10 knots, seas to 3 feet. For west of the Barren Islands, including Kamishak Bay, tonight, southeast wind, 20 knots, seas 5 feet. Friday, east wind, 15 knots, seas 4 feet. Friday night, variable wind, 10 knots, seas 2 feet. Then for Resurrection Bay tonight, south wind 10 knots in the evening, becoming variable at less than 10 knots, seas 2 feet with rain showers. For Friday, variable wind less than 10 knots, becoming north at 10 knots in the afternoon, seas to 2 feet with rain. For Friday night, variable wind at less than 10 knots with seas to 2 feet with rain showers. And finally, Cape Clear to Gore Point out to 15 nautical miles. Tonight, east wind 15 knots, seas 4 feet, rain showers. Friday, northeast wind 15 knots, seas 3 feet with rain. And Friday night, west wind 15 knots in the evening, becoming variable, 10 knots, seas to 5 feet. The time is 4:31 p.m.

0: Archaeologists have uncovered evidence of ancient drug use dating back to the Ice Age. NPR's Ping Wong tells us it's a different way of using a common psychoactive plant.
1: Betel nuts are often chewed with other chemicals in Asia and the Pacific region for a powerful stimulant effect. Adam Brum is an archaeologist with Griffith University in Australia. He found human remains on an Indonesian island with signs of betel nut use.
2: Now with this evidence from Sulawesi, you can see that hunter-gatherers were doing this at a much earlier point in time.
1: The evidence is based on deeply worn tooth grooves in the remains of two people that lived thousands of years ago.
2: These grooves were caused by these ancient hunter-gatherers repeatedly sucking betel nuts, these hard, round, abrasive objects, as a part of this sort of lifelong habit.
1: Brum believes they sucked on betel nuts for their pain-killing properties. The research was published in the journal Science Advances. Ping Huang, NPR News.
0: Well, nearly 3 weeks after deadly flash flooding in the Grand Canyon National Park, the remains of the last missing hiker have been found. Authorities say Timothy Allen Smith, a pilot from Wyoming, was positively identified today by his wife following a hiking trip last month. Three people were killed, and lodging areas in the Grand Canyon remained shut down after a crucial water pipeline was damaged. Stocks rebounded, finishing higher on Wall Street today. 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
1: This is National Native News. I'm Jill Freitas. Three people are dead after they were washed away in a flood on the Navajo Nation Wednesday. As KNAU's Chris Clements reports, several communities are dealing with damage from the recent rainfall.
2: Navajo police responded to reports that two adults and a juvenile were swept away by floodwaters near the Newcomb, New Mexico area shortly after midnight. Search and rescue crews found the three dead after searching the area into the early morning hours. Investigators say they drowned. Several Navajo communities are dealing with flooding, including Chinle and many farms. Officials have not released details about any damage or injuries. They urge residents along Highway 191 between mileposts 451 to 454 and other low-terrain flood zones to evacuate. Navajo Nation President Boone Igren signed an emergency declaration in response to the flooding. He said tribal members should use extreme caution around flooded roads and washes, adding that conditions can change quickly. For KNAU, I'm Chris Clements in Flagstaff.
1: The Alaska Federation of Natives is holding a series of listening sessions focused on the priorities, concerns, and values Alaska Native people want reflected in subsistence management. The session was held Wednesday in Anchorage, following earlier meetings in Bethel, Fairbanks, and Nome. Additional sessions are scheduled for September 21st in Juneau, September 28th in Ketchikan, and October 1st in Copper Center. AFN says the sessions are intended to hear directly from communities about the challenges facing subsistence users and the principles and values that should guide future changes. People can also submit feedback to AFN online. A new Brookings report says federal cuts and meager philanthropic support are widening long-standing funding gaps across Nebraska and Indian Country. Mark Richardson reports.
3: Tribal communities in Nebraska and elsewhere face a widening funding crisis. A new report says federal cuts and scarce philanthropic dollars now threaten long-term progress across Indian Country. The pressure is especially sharp in higher education. The Brookings Institution and the American Indian College Fund released the analysis. Manoj Patel, president of Little Priest Tribal College in Winnebago, says pandemic-era investments brought temporary gains to Native colleges, but recent federal actions have reversed much of that momentum.
4: This constant threat of funding cuts impedes our growth because we are not sure whether to be aggressive in offering new programs or to be careful. That's the biggest issue we face.
3: Patel says there are only 34 tribal colleges and universities, or TCUs, in the U.S., and Little Priest is one of only two such institutions in Nebraska. He says every dollar invested in TCUs returns $1.60 in tax revenue, benefiting both Native and non-Native communities. American Indian College Fund President Cheryl Crazy Bull says the report provides significant evidence of chronic underfunding by the federal government, despite trust and treaty obligations to Native Americans.
5: You can't really have this self-determination in the Native community without being a culturally grounded, well-educated person.
3: Report co-author Rob Maxim of the Brookings Institution says high-profile figures like Amazon co-founder Mackenzie Scott will occasionally step up with notable contributions, but he says it's rare.
6: It is really hard for tribal leaders themselves, for Native serving institutions, to make decisions based on the lack of data that's out there.
3: For Nebraska News Connection, I'm Mark Richardson. 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
11: Good evening, I'm Simon Lopez, and this is KBBI's Evening News for Thursday, September 17th, 2026. Five candidates are vying for two open seats on the Seward City Council, including incumbents Robert Barnwell and Julie Kreitz. Challengers Matthew Cope, Rhonda Hubbard, and Victor Maddox answered questions at a candidate forum Wednesday night in the KM Ray building in Seward. Neither incumbent attended, though Barnwell submitted a written statement. Matt Cope co-owns the Flamingo Lounge and Salted Roots. He calls the future of Seward's electric utility the council's top issue and leans toward turning it into an independent co-op, though he wants more input from residents first. On healthcare and mental health, he points to supporting existing providers, telehealth, and, above all, keeping the cost of living down so providers can afford to stay. Rhonda Hubbard sits on the Planning and Zoning Commission. She wants to take the electric utility out of council hands entirely and hand it to a co-op or independent board, with residents getting an advisory vote on the change. Lowering the cost of living is her top priority. Victor Maddox has run Maddox Electric for 16 years. He calls himself fiscally conservative and wants to find savings in the city budget. On the utility, he says he hasn't attended a town hall but has listened to a few. And while he doesn't have all the information, he believes he has enough to move forward. He argues the state, not the city, should fund local mental health and addiction services. In his written statement, Barnwell said his goal is getting the electric department to a place that works for all its users, with lower rates as part of that plan. He also named housing affordability as an ongoing challenge. Kreitz did not attend the forum or submit a statement. According to the city's voter guide, she holds a doctorate in nursing and has served two prior terms on the council. Seward's municipal election is Tuesday, October 6th. Kenai Peninsula teachers and other school staff have a new employment contract. That's after school board members Monday approved contracts with the Kenai Peninsula Borough School District's two largest employee unions. The district and unions announced last month they'd reached tentative agreements, but those were subject to ratification by union members and approval by the school board. The vote caps a year and a half of work between the district and unions' bargaining teams that was punctuated by multi-million school district budget shortfalls, a rejected health care proposal, and an impasse over salaries. But in the end, both union presidents say member support was overwhelming. Rebecca Walker is president of the Kenai Peninsula Education Association, which represents certified employees like teachers.
12: It was a 99.5% approval rating with only one no. So super proud of everybody there.
11: Teachers' new contract includes a $3,000 pay raise for the current and previous school years. That's on top of a 3% raise for next school year and another 1% bump if the state of Alaska increases per student K-12 funding. Other benefits include teachers and certified staff can now also use up to 3 days of accrued sick leave for emergencies. The district will recognize more years of experience for new employees when determining their starting pay, and teachers on the lowest retirement tier will get more chances to set money aside for retirement. Susanna Litwiniak is president of the union representing district support staff like custodians and secretaries. She long voiced concerns about the negative impact of drawn-out contract negotiations on employee morale.
13: I'm really excited to be starting the school year, having the KPESA membership overwhelmingly vote yes to ratify our tentative agreement. That has been the result of countless hours of work and collaboration and sometimes strife. In the end, we've reached an agreement that I think we can all be happy with.
11: District support employees are getting a retroactive hourly raise of $1.25 for last school year, a $2 hourly raise for the current school year, and a $1 hourly raise for next school year. The support staff contract also lets employees accrue 5 more personal leave days per year and use front-loaded sick leave time if they get sick shortly after being hired. Support staff union representatives are now expressly allowed to visit members at their work site during non-work hours, and the new contract ensures employees will not have to work through their lunch break. Both contracts include a new employee health care plan that takes effect January 1st, 2027. The district is proposing to increase its share of employee health care costs from an 85-15 split to a 90-10 split, but that change comes with higher costs for out-of-network care. Multiple school board members celebrated contracts being ratified. Board President Jason Torianen is a former support staff employee who says he is happy with the way the bargaining team negotiated independently instead of jointly.
14: That it allowed for a lot of flexibility to be able to do some unique things for support staff that they needed. And so I'm thankful that that happened through this negotiation, even though it was a long, painful process.
11: School board members also approved a new health care agreement on Monday for a separate union that represents the district administrators, like principals. Torianen said those employees wanted their new plan activated sooner.

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Tonight's newscast included a story from KDLL's Ashlyn O'Hara.

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This month's show features the Goat Family, a San Francisco jug band established by Michael Walsh and Rock Ross in 2003. Their jug band origins are at the center of the sound with a washed-up bass and a homemade percussion kit known as a rhythm walker, keeping them rooted in America's musical sweet spot. Tickets for the in-person performance are available at bunnellarts.org. The live broadcast starts here at 7 p.m. on KBBI. Tonight in Homer, showers likely mainly after 1 a.m. with cloudy skies, a low around 46 degrees, and south wind 5 to 10 miles per hour becoming west in the evening, with rain likely tomorrow, Friday, mainly before 1 p.m. and cloudy skies and a high near 55 degrees. Come wind becoming northeast around 5 miles per hour in the morning.

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1: This is Bird Note. 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
2: Even if you had feathers, lightweight bones, and powerful wings, you would still lack something essential to flying like a bird.
1: 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I take those elements, the theme song, and weave them into a sound-rich episode.
2: The highly efficient breathing anatomy that powers the exertion of flight.
1: Bird Note is not just one thing. 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

0: 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I'm Juana Summers.
1: And I'm Mary Louise Kelly. 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
0: That's where a program powered by artificial intelligence comes in.
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3: Live from NPR News in Culver City, California, I'm Duane Brown. Republican House Speaker Mike Johnson has adjourned his chamber early so members can go home and campaign ahead of the midterm election in 46 days. Fellow Republican Thomas Massey criticized the speaker today for leaving what he called unfinished business, including a resolution Massey introduced to impeach Defense Secretary Pete Hegseth over the Iran war.
4: We are the majority. We may only be the majority for six more weeks. Why would we be canceling days when the country is burning?
3: The early recess also means the House won't vote on legislation affecting military veterans, a measure that's languished for years. Here's House Minority Leader Hakeem Jeffries.
5: They continue to, at best, bury their heads in the sand while Rome is burning. That's a disgrace. And that's why I believe the American people are going to fire them in November.
3: Farmers in northern border states are trying to adapt to tariffs on farm equipment from Canada. NPR's Kirk Sigler has that story.
6: Lee Dahlman farms in Montana's Golden Triangle, one of the country's top wheat-growing areas. He's been trying to save money on fertilizer by rotating in crops like lentils that naturally inject nitrates into his soil and using new smart tech that selectively drops fertilizer or pesticides from his sprayer.
7: So does tariffs affect me? No. Does it bother me? No. Some things may be made in Canada. Yeah, but as long as you're smart and wise about it. You know, we don't have to buy out of Canada.
6: Still, farmers like Dahlman here say Canada is an important trading partner. And until the retaliatory tariffs hit the other day, communities here had benefited from buying everything from parts, supplies, and groceries over the northern border. Kirk Sigler, NPR News, Dutton, Montana.
3: This is NPR. An internal memo from the Fish and Wildlife Service takes new aim at the Endangered Species Act by reconsidering the word take. NPR's Ari Daniel explains.
8: Take has long referred to both the intentional and accidental injury or killing of an endangered species. The memo suggests the government would do away with the accidental element. It follows another recent rule change, says Ben Levitin of the law firm Earth Justice.
9: The administration claimed that species weren't protected from indirect injury through habitat destruction. And this new memo claims that the law doesn't protect species from direct injury and death.
8: The U.S. Department of the Interior wrote to NPR, quote, take continues to prohibit conduct including harassing, pursuing, hunting, shooting, wounding, killing, trapping, capturing, or collecting protected wildlife. Environmental groups say they will sue. Ari Daniel, NPR News.
3: A federal judge in Washington has ordered the Kennedy Center to provide at least 30 days' notice before making any major changes to the Performing Arts Center. That includes demolishing the building, as President Trump threatened to do yesterday after that same judge ruled against putting Trump's name back on the facility. The board abruptly closed the Kennedy Center this week, citing public safety issues, although Congress has approved funding to restore the aging center. This is NPR News.
10: Alaska has some of the country's highest rates of sexually transmitted infections like chlamydia and gonorrhea, but the most common STI symptom is no symptom at all. 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
1: Good evening, I'm Simon Lopez, and this is KBBI's Evening News for Thursday, September 17th, 2026. Five candidates are vying for two open seats on the Seward City Council, including incumbents Robert Barnwell and Julie Kreitz. Challengers Matthew Cope, Rhonda Hubbard, and Victor Maddox answered questions at a candidate forum Wednesday night in the KM Ray building in Seward. Neither incumbent attended, though Barnwell submitted a written statement. Matt Cope co-owns the Flamingo Lounge and Salted Roots. He calls the future of Seward's electric utility the council's top issue and leans toward turning it into an independent co-op, though he wants more input from residents first. On healthcare and mental health, he points to supporting existing providers, telehealth, and, above all, keeping the cost of living down so providers can afford to stay. Rhonda Hubbard sits on the Planning and Zoning Commission. She wants to take the electric utility out of council hands entirely and hand it to a co-op or independent board, with residents getting an advisory vote on the change. Lowering the cost of living is her top priority. Victor Maddox has run Maddox Electric for 16 years. He calls himself fiscally conservative and wants to find savings in the city budget. On the utility, he says he hasn't attended a town hall, but has listened to a few. And while he doesn't have all the information, he believes he has enough to move forward. He argues the state, not the city, should fund local mental health and addiction services. In his written statement, Barnwell said his goal is getting the electric department to a place that works for all its users, with lower rates as part of that plan. He also named housing affordability as an ongoing challenge. Kreitz did not attend the forum or submit a statement. According to the city's voter guide, she holds a doctorate in nursing and has served two prior terms on the council. Seward's municipal election is Tuesday, October 6th. Kenai Peninsula teachers and other school staff have a new employment contract. That's after school board members Monday approved contracts with the Kenai Peninsula Borough School District's two largest employee unions. The district and unions announced last month they'd reached tentative agreements, but those were subject to ratification by union members and approval by the school board. The vote caps a year and a half of work between the district and unions' bargaining teams that was punctuated by multi-million school district budget shortfalls, a rejected health care proposal, and an impasse over salaries. But in the end, both union presidents say member support was overwhelming. Rebecca Walker is president of the Kenai Peninsula Education Association, which represents certified employees like teachers.
2: It was a 99.5% approval rating with only one no. So super proud of everybody there.
1: Teachers' new contract includes a $3,000 pay raise for the current and previous school years. That's on top of a 3% raise for next school year and another 1% bump if the state of Alaska increases per student K-12 funding. Other benefits include teachers and certified staff can now also use up to 3 days of accrued sick leave for emergencies. The district will recognize more years of experience for new employees when determining their starting pay, and teachers on the lowest retirement tier will get more chances to set money aside for retirement. Susanna Litwiniak is president of the union representing district support staff like custodians and secretaries. She long voiced concerns about the negative impact of drawn-out contract negotiations on employee morale.
3: I'm really excited to be starting the school year, having the KPESA membership overwhelmingly vote yes to ratify our tentative agreement. That has been the result of countless hours of work and collaboration and sometimes strife. In the end, we've reached an agreement that I think we can all be happy with.
1: District support employees are getting a retroactive hourly raise of $1.25 for last school year, a $2 hourly raise for the current school year, and a $1 hourly raise for next school year. The support staff contract also lets employees accrue 5 more personal leave days per year and use front-loaded sick leave time if they get sick shortly after being hired. Support staff union representatives are now expressly allowed to visit members at their work site during non-work hours, and the new contract ensures employees will not have to work through their lunch break. Both contracts include a new employee health care plan that takes effect January 1st, 2027. The district is proposing to increase its share of employee health care costs from an 85-15 split to a 90-10 split, but that change comes with higher costs for out-of-network care. Multiple school board members celebrated contracts being ratified. Board President Jason Torianen is a former support staff employee who says he is happy with the way the bargaining team negotiated independently instead of jointly.
4: That it allowed for a lot of flexibility to be able to do some unique things for support staff that they needed. And so I'm thankful that that happened through this negotiation, even though it was a long, painful process.
1: School board members also approved a new health care agreement on Monday for a separate union that represents the district administrators, like principals. Torianen said those employees wanted their new plan activated sooner.

And that's it for tonight's news. 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Tonight's newscast included a story from KDLL's Ashlyn O'Hara.

Tune in this Friday at 7 p.m. for the Benel Arts by Air. This month's show features the Goat Family, a San Francisco jug band established by Michael Walsh and Rock Ross in 2003. Their jug band origins are at the center of the sound with a washed-up bass and a homemade percussion kit known as a rhythm walker, keeping them rooted in America's musical sweet spot. Tickets for the in-person performance are available at benelarts.org. The live broadcast starts here at 7 p.m. on KBBI. Tonight in Homer, showers likely mainly after 1 a.m. with cloudy skies, a low around 46 degrees, and south wind 5 to 10 miles per hour becoming west in the evening, with rain likely tomorrow, Friday, mainly before 1 p.m. and cloudy skies and a high near 55 degrees, come wind becoming northeast around 5 miles per hour in the morning.

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0: To decide these claims now, you will have to engage in the writing of fiction.
1: The state asks a judge to toss a lawsuit claiming the Elections Division violated privacy rights. From Alaska Public Media, this is Statewide News on Alaska News Nightly for Thursday, September 17th. Good evening, I'm Casey Grove. Also tonight, the nominee for a federal judgeship in Alaska goes before the Senate Judiciary Committee.
2: He is ready to hit the ground running as a U.S. District Court judge.
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1: The state of Alaska is requesting a judge throw out a lawsuit alleging the Division of Elections violated Alaskans' right to privacy when it shared voter information with the federal government last December. The state turned over the voter list, including driver's license numbers and addresses, after a series of requests from the Department of Justice. State Attorney Margaret Peyton Walsh represented the defendants, that's the Division of Elections Director Carol Beecher and Lieutenant Governor Nancy Dahlstrom. During oral arguments in State Superior Court Wednesday, she said the plaintiffs alleged the Justice Department intends to use the voter information unlawfully, but she says it's impossible to know for certain what the federal government will do with it.
0: Without that critical factual development, this court can only guess whether the division's conduct will present any legal problems, much less meet the specific elements of the claims alleged by the plaintiffs here. To decide these claims now, you will have to engage in the writing of fiction.
1: Under the agreement with the Justice Department, the state is obligated to purge voters from its rolls who the federal government identifies as ineligible within 45 days. American Civil Liberties Union of Alaska attorney Cindy Woods represented the groups that are suing, the Alaska Black Caucus and the League of Women Voters. She says the databases that the federal and state governments have used have misidentified some voters as ineligible.
5: The Department of Justice is relying on faulty databases and attempting to find non-citizen voters and other voters who might be ineligible. And we also know that the Division of Elections has been undertaking non-routine measures, inactivating voters based on known faulty citizenship information and outside of their authority granted in the Alaska statutes.
1: Superior Court Judge Adolf Zeman said he would issue a decision on whether to dismiss the lawsuit soon. Kyle Reardon, nominated to be a federal judge in Alaska, had a confirmation hearing Wednesday in the U.S. Senate Judiciary Committee. Reardon previously worked as an Army judge advocate and a federal prosecutor. He is now a federal magistrate judge in Anchorage, a position he's held since 2021. Senator Lisa Murkowski introduced him at the hearing.
2: Mr. Reardon has handled more than 3,000 criminal and almost 500 civil matters. He's also been selected to serve on various Ninth Circuit committees. You know, this is an individual that is not only qualified for this position, he is ready to hit the ground running as a U.S. District Court judge.
1: Reardon was among six nominees at the hearing Wednesday, and senators focused their questions more on the others. Reardon gave a brief opening statement.
6: Sitting here today, I realize that I have far surpassed what I thought was possible from a legal career when I applied to law school. I'm thankful that my skills and good fortune have allowed me to serve the people of this country and of my state.
1: Democratic senators pressed the nominees to say who won the 2020 presidential election. It's some senators' litmus test for a nominee's independence from President Trump. None of the judicial nominees would acknowledge that Joe Biden won the popular vote, saying it would be inappropriate to weigh in on a matter of political controversy. Reardon said he agreed with that response. The committee didn't announce when it will vote on the nominees. The Kenai Peninsula Borough Assembly advanced two pieces of legislation Tuesday that target weather modification. Both were introduced in response to a private cloud seeding operation conducted near Homer last month that caught locals by surprise. As KDLL's Ashlyn O'Hara reports, the company says it received necessary permission to make rain with drones, but local officials are pushing for more transparency.
4: Borough Mayor Peter Majicki says he's not afraid of cloud seeding, but he says the Kenai Peninsula should not have been Rainmaker Technology Corporation's guinea pig.
7: No one knew what was going to occur prior to it occurring. And, it's a little fascinating to me. I guess the way that I boil it down in a nutshell is I did not have the opportunity to represent our constituents on them having knowledge about a material being released.
4: The material he's referencing is silver iodide, which Rainmaker Technology Corporation dispersed over the southern Kenai Peninsula last month. It was part of a test of the company's cloud seeding technology and created 0.01 inch of rain. Rainmaker says the experiment was successful. The company envisions using drones to end water scarcity. The drones disperse silver iodide into cold clouds, which catalyze ice crystals until those crystals are large enough to fall as rain. The company says Alaska and the southern Kenai Peninsula specifically were a good candidate for testing the technology because it has cool clouds year-round, even in late August when the company conducted the test. Because the drones flew over state and not borough land, Rainmaker did not need borough permission for the test. But Rainmaker CEO Augustus DiRico acknowledges the company could have done more local outreach before launching their drones. He's a 26-year-old UC Berkeley dropout who sported a mullet and Sherpa-lined jean jacket during an interview with KDLL on Monday.
8: The point's well taken that we could have informed the Kenai Borough and the mayor and other parties earlier, but we did explicitly reach out to the Alaska Department of Natural Resources to get permission to get a letter of no objection to run both drone flights and cloud seeding operations over Alaska DNR land.
4: Majicki proposed two pieces of legislation. The first, passed by the Assembly, asked state lawmakers to outright ban or at least regulate weather modification and geoengineering. The borough already has an in-state ally in Homer Republican Representative Sarah Vance. She's been a vocal critic of Rainmaker's South Peninsula operation. She says she's already drafted a bill aimed at establishing requirements for weather modification in Alaska that include local notification.
9: There was very little knowledge that they were going to be doing any type of cloud seeding. What we were told is that this was drone activity, research and development. And I didn't have any answers confirming cloud seeding until right before it became noticed in the public and by their social media posts and blogs.
4: The second piece of legislation establishes a borough-specific permitting process for weather modification activities, including cloud seeding. The new section of borough code would define geoengineering and weather modification as the deliberate intervention in the Earth's climate system or atmosphere. Among other things, the permit application would need to include the type and amount of chemicals that would be used, the frequency of activities, predicted impact areas, and total duration of associated flights. If passed, the ordinance would take effect immediately. It's up for a public hearing and final vote at the end of next month. Public backlash to Rainmaker's cloud seeding operation has been swift, and multiple people weighed in Tuesday. Carrie Harris is an Anchor Point hay farmer and candidate for state senate. She says the borough should do everything it can to prevent weather modification.
10: I'm asking you to use these powers now and to please give a straight up ban. Don't put language in there permitting it, because you might permit it on borough land, but it's on my roof that it falls. It's on my ground that my goats don't get to eat on, and it's on my dime.
4: State environmental officials say there's no evidence Rainmaker's Kenai Peninsula operation resulted in an adverse impact to human health or the environment. DiRico says the amount of silver iodide dispensed into clouds amounts to roughly a paperclip's worth over hundreds of square miles at a time. Although Rainmaker pitches itself as a drought solution, DiRico says he thinks the technology could be used in Alaska too. He pointed to ice roads on the North Slope and augmenting snowpacks to protect glaciers. He says a world with weather modification is inevitable, and that he supports Alaska regulating the practice to enshrine prior consent, public notice, and material safety. Reporting in Soldotna, I'm Ashlyn O'Hara.
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1: That's ahead. 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
1: The Alaska Fire Marshal's Office says Whittier's new cruise ship dock damaged by fire Monday is a, quote, total loss. Huna Totem Corporation built the dock at a cost of $80 million, according to a company press release. Trooper spokesperson Austin McDaniel says the Fire Marshal's Office is still investigating what caused the fire and where it started. He says since the dock is newer, the office is also reviewing the building plans to ensure it was up to fire code. But McDaniel says the Marshal's Office will not be investigating the hydrants at the dock, which emergency responders said were not working when the fire broke out.
12: I know there's been lots of conversations about the fire hydrant. However, that's not something that we are looking at or investigating.
1: Crews had to use fire hydrants further into town, trucking the water to the dock. Megan Peters with the Anchorage Fire Department says multiple factors were taken into consideration when responding to the fire.
13: One of the things that I think a lot of people don't realize is the dock is a secure facility and it's surrounded by heavy fencing, providing no access points to the ocean water for fire apparatus. And while you can run salt water through a pump, it's not necessarily the best thing to do with our very nice, expensive apparatus.
1: The fire damaged one tour boat that was moored to the dock.

0: 3 hours after its scheduled arrival.
1: There was an announcement this morning from the captain just saying that there's an issue with a whale at the front of the ship and that it was going to be inspected by local authorities.
0: Lee Page is from Scotland. He boarded the cruise ship in Seattle last Friday on his first trip to Alaska. A whale strike, he says, wasn't on his bingo card.
1: That's quite sad, isn't it? Yeah, when you think about, you know, what we're all here for, you know, and that's happened.
0: Page is just one of roughly 4,000 passengers aboard the Norwegian Joy who were told about the vessel strike Thursday morning, but weren't given much more information. He says they waited on the boat about 2 miles offshore as a team of responders from the U.S. Coast Guard, the National Oceanic and Atmospheric Administration, the Alaska Marine Mammal Stranding Network, and a tugboat removed the dead whale from the bow. Lauren Wild is a local whale biologist and was part of the Stranding Network response team. She says while they were towing the whale from the ship to a Sitka area beach, it sank offshore.
2: So the whale is in the cove about 40 feet off the beach, sunk onto the bottom, but we were able to tie it off to some trees up on the beach.
0: Wild estimates the fin whale is 35 to 45 feet long and likely a juvenile male. The circumstances of the strike are still unclear. Wild says they don't know where en route the whale was hit, but she hopes a necropsy or animal autopsy will help determine if it was already dead or if the strike is what killed it.
2: We're hoping that we can get the whale up onto the beach at some point so we can do a necropsy and learn more about its cause of death and the health of the whale, other life history parameters like what age demographic it was, and they can be really valuable specimens.
0: NOAA Fisheries declined KCAW's interview request, but in an email, spokesperson Jennifer Angelo said there have been 10 documented whale strikes involving cruise ships in Alaska since 2001, but not all were confirmed and not all necessarily resulted in the death of the whale. She said it's difficult to determine the exact number of whale vessel strikes because collisions often go unnoticed or occur in remote areas. Wild says typically fin whales are seen further offshore in the Gulf of Alaska, and it's unusual to see them in Sitka Sound.
2: We haven't had a cruise ship bring a dead whale in to Sitka Sound, in my knowledge, at least in the last 10 or 15 years. So I think it's an unusual thing for Sitka.
0: Wild reminds Sitkins that fin whales are endangered and it's illegal to scavenge or collect parts of the whale, and asked members of the public if they see the remains to steer clear. She hopes her team will be able to get the whale to shore and get more information before a forecasted storm hits the area in the coming days. An unnamed spokesperson from Norwegian Cruise Lines said in a written statement they are deeply saddened by the situation and that they're cooperating with authorities and wildlife experts in this process. The Norwegian Joy is scheduled to arrive in Skagway on Friday. Reporting in Sitka, I'm Hope McKenney.
3: This summer, researchers announced they'd made a big discovery, 9 new species of deep-sea sponges off the coast of Alaska. The Alaska Desk's Katie Ruther reports that 5 of them were found in the Aleutian Islands.
4: Sean Rooney is a fish biologist with the National Oceanic and Atmospheric Administration's Alaska Fisheries Science Center. As part of NOAA's groundfish assessment program, he and his team conduct bottom trawl surveys to gather information about fishery stocks. Those trawls scoop up a variety of sea life, including sponges.
5: Sponges are basically the structural backbone of the seafloor. Think of them as underwater forests.
4: Sponges are animals without brains or organs. Rooney says they play important roles for groundfish and crab. They provide shelter, protect eggs, and concentrate food sources. Their natural defense chemicals may even have medical benefits for people. This summer, Rooney and his co-authors published 2 studies in the journal Zootaxa. They classify 9 new species of sponges taken from trawl surveys as far back as 1997. New grant funding allowed Rooney to spend the past few years working to identify these sponges. He and his collaborators use microscopes to examine the sponges' skeletons, which are made of intricate, needle-like structures called spicules. They then take DNA samples to further classify the sponges based on their genetic makeup.
5: Back in the old days, when they only looked at spicules, they were able to say, oh, we think the relationships are this to this. But now with genetics, you can get a much better resolution.
4: There are now 232 known sponge species in Alaska, with the Aleutian Islands recognized as a global hotspot for sponge biodiversity.

0: Rooney says the information provides an important starting point for managing sustainable fisheries.
1: So you can't protect or manage what you haven't named and identified. And so by naming and identifying these species, it really provides essential spatial data to map these fragile seafloor habitats.
0: He says the information can also be used by resource managers to protect fish habitat. In Unalaska, I'm Katie Ruther.
2: Alaska News Nightly is brought to you in part by
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0: We're all used to opening up our wallets when it comes to paying for a good or service. But what if there was another way? Bartering. It's a system that allows people to swap products or services with no money involved. Alaska Public Media's Ava White met with some South Central Alaska residents who say the system does more than save cash.
1: Samantha Davenport is running a bath for Maeve, a cat who clearly isn't excited.
2: I usually come over every 2 weeks. Right now I'm doing, this is every three. Let's get it.
1: Maeve is a sphinx, a hairless cat. Two others are hiding. In exchange for bathing the cats every few weeks, Davenport receives beauty treatments, like eyelash extensions, from their owner, who's an esthetician. She says the trade saves her a few hundred dollars a month. They've been exchanging services for about 4 years, and Davenport says they've become close friends over that time.
2: These relationships that you form are beneficial in more ways than just the trade that you're giving. You don't just do it because of the barter. You do it because you have a human connection with that person.
1: Bartering is the exchange of goods and services without money, and it doesn't have to be as unique as bathing hairless cats. Online barter groups trade everything from recipes to advice about unemployment claims. And it can be easy to feel like you don't have a tradable skill, but Davenport says everyone has something to offer.
2: What are the things that you do every day in your life that you've done 1,000 times before? Rest assured, I'm sure there's someone in this town or wherever you live that have that very same thing that they don't want to do.
1: The system isn't new. Bartering has been practiced for thousands of years. Technological and social trends can influence bartering, according to an academic journal published by the Massachusetts Institute of Technology that says young people may be more open-minded to exchanging. There isn't comprehensive data showing bartering is increasing or decreasing, but economists say the method tends to gain traction when the economy is struggling.
3: But we know there's definitely data that shows that we do it all the time, but we do it more during economic crises, when prices are high, when it's harder to get things during recessions and depressions.
1: That's Jessica Gordon-Nemhard, a professor of community justice and social economic development at John Jay College in New York. She used to barter in high school, trading rides to campus for tutoring, and her grandfather was a physician in North Carolina who, she says, would frequently accept payment other than currency. Bartering doesn't have to be a monetarily equal exchange, she says. The people who are swapping something just need to place a similar value on it. Barter is centered on relationships, she says, not dollars.
3: I do not believe that there's a real dollar amount. What I believe happens in barter is that there's a sense that I'm helping you in the ways that I can, and you'll help me in the ways that you can.
1: She says bartering often starts with people you already know. From there, she says the networks build upon each other, commonly by referral. Mary Lila Webb is a photographer who accepts traditional payment, but also trades her services for a wide assortment of items, everything from local vegetables and workout classes to airline miles and landscaping material. She's been bartering with friends for a few years, but began promoting the exchange method earlier this year. It's made her business more accessible, she says.
4: I've seen the way that photography can impact people's lives in a sense that you're preserving memories, or maybe you need new headshots for your business. And I don't think that income should be something that completely blocks that for people.
1: Based in the Matanuska-Susitna borough, Webb's prices range depending on the service. A classic headshot costs $150, while wedding packages start at about $3,000. Webb says bartering gets her services she needs without spending money. She'll reach out to others simply asking if they have interest in training for her services. And sometimes people reach out to her with suggestions.
4: I had a client who had just gotten married recently, and she wanted couple photos, and she was like, I have a bunch of extra champagne from my wedding. Can I just trade you 16 bottles of champagne for a couple session? And I was like, you know what? Yeah.
1: Professional photography can be expensive and is often considered a luxury, but Webb says everyone deserves to have art, and she hopes accepting trades allows more people to access hers. In Anchorage, I'm Ava White.
0: Late last month, Kotzebue hosted the Cape Blossom Marathon. It's one of a few marathons above the Arctic Circle. The race is as unique as the Northwest Arctic, with tundra and beach running, creek crossings, and subsistence foods potluck. KOTZ's Desiree Hagen biked the race and has this story.
5: About 25 people set out from Kotzebue's Front Street for the start of the half marathon on a windy and overcast Saturday. I'm one of them, the only biker in the race on a course of mostly dirt roads and a rocky shoreline. I take a deep breath and start pedaling along the over 13-mile course. This year, with 49 racers, there's nearly three times more than the inaugural race last year. Out-of-towners outnumber locals. Two runners traveled from as far as Georgia and Florida just to participate, trading humidity and pavement for tundra and Arctic winds. Hannah Atkinson is the race organizer.
6: We're at the start line, like there's 20 minutes to go, and someone walks up and says, I just heard that there were bears out of town. Is everything going to be okay?
5: Atkinson says the Northwest Arctic Borough, who is a partner in the race, provided a village public safety officer that patrolled the beaches. No one noted any bears, but Atkinson says racers were prepared anyway.
6: We had bear sprays for the participants.
5: There were some changes this year from last year, too. A new race course this year led marathon runners across over a mile of the uneven tussocks of bear tundra.
6: That was a really challenging portion of the race. And some people really loved that challenge and thought, like, the chance to run on Arctic tundra is so unique that it's worth it. And I think some people probably... we're like, never again.
5: Atkinson says organizing has helped her learn more about and appreciate traditional names for the land.
6: The name for Cape Blossom is Igloogrot, and that means old beaver houses.
5: Atkinson says she learned this from Elder Willie Goodwin.
6: It was a place that they would use as a lookout for hunting, and he remembers seeing old beaver houses eroding out of the bluff.
5: She said events like the marathon allow visitors to connect at a deeper level, too. The night before the race, race volunteers hosted a community dinner with salmon and sheafish harvested locally for subsistence, with pasta, desserts, and muktuk gifted from the Nulakotuk celebration in Utqiagvik earlier this year.
6: We want to have an event and welcome people into our community on our terms, to welcome them with the history and the culture of the place, to welcome them with the special foods that we enjoy from the land.
5: Atkinson said the race is also a way to engage with how the region is changing. Along the race route, one of the participants found a mammoth tusk unearthed from an eroding shoreline.
6: That was definitely my first time seeing the treasures that are out there coming out in that lucky moment, I guess, for someone to spot it.
5: Atkinson says she's already thinking about next year, how road construction toward a proposed port site at Cape Blossom could reshape the course itself. She says however the route might change, the goal is the same: growing the race without losing what makes it distinct. In Kotzebue, I'm Desiree Hagen.
0: And that's all for this edition of Alaska News Nightly. If you missed any of tonight's stories, we're online at alaskapublic.org and wherever you get your podcasts. We had reports tonight from Wesley Early, Liz Ruskin, Michaela Finnerty, and Ava White in Anchorage, Ashlyn O'Hara in Soldotna, Hope McKinney in Sitka, Katie Ruther in Unalaska, and Desiree Hagen in Kotzebue. Our audio engineer is Crystal Hyde, Patrick Gilchrist is our producer, and I'm Casey Grove. Good night.

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2: In Los Angeles, I'm Kai Rizdahl. It is Thursday today. This one is the 17th of September. Good as it always is to have you along, everybody. You know, maybe the biggest change from the Jay Powell Fed to the Kevin Warsh Fed, other than the straight-up word count of their speeches and remarks, is this.
3: As you might know, I'm not a data point-dependent guy, so I won't react one way or another to data that shows up on our doorstep.
2: That was him yesterday at his press conference. Data, you might remember, was Powell's best friend. But as Chairman Warsh tries to help steer the U.S. economy, he is choosing a different data path. Economist Catherine Ann Edwards wrote about that for Bloomberg not too long ago. Welcome back to the program. Good to have you on.
4: Thank you so much.
2: All right, we'll get to the data point thing from the chairman in just a second. Thoughts, though, briefly on what he had to say yesterday?
4: I think I was too focused on the fact that they had actually raised rates, and that was a very good signal. But he both have managed to do the right thing and inspire some lack of confidence at the same time. So
2: great. Great. We all feel better now. So let's get to the data point thing. You wrote in Bloomberg the other day, a couple of weeks ago, whatever it was, that the Fed basically, and Chairman Warsh, is making a big mistake if they, as the chairman has intimated, switch or rely less on government data. Explain your case for me, please.
4: You know, so I think a lot of people can, you know, this will resonate, that when you get a new boss, they like to redo everything.
2: Yes.
4: The way that he has done this at the Fed is he has started with these task force, and mm-hmm. there's a handful of them. They each have a different activity, but one of them is on data. And for people who are following federal data, which it's okay if you're not, the federal statistical agencies are not only vitally important, but they are under attack. And they're under attack in terms of their funding. They're under attack in terms of their credibility. They're actually under attack if it's your job and you're the head of the Bureau of Labor Statistics. And so many of us in this advocacy community have been waiting for the Fed to stand up for the data that they rely on. And instead, he basically came in and said we should probably use private sector data. But I think it was just a missed opportunity to be a champion of a cause that uniquely affects something like the Federal Reserve.
2: We should say here, there are definitely problems, as you pointed out, with some of these federal statistical agencies and the way they collect data. There's, survey responses are falling and all of those things. But your point here is that, and obviously correct me if I'm wrong, we lose something if we don't use these federal statistical agencies to their maximum. What do we lose?
4: Oh, well, we lose minorities first. You know, we have an unemployment rate now that's delivered monthly, but it comes with about 120 others of what is the unemployment rate of young people? What is the unemployment rate of women? What is the unemployment rate of Black people? We note these things because we measure them. And being measured is being seen. And you can ask anybody who is struggling in the labor market right now and who thinks the unemployment rate is a lie, they don't feel seen. And what I thought was particularly ill-advised about it is that the statistical agencies themselves have developed a plan to incorporate private data in a way that keeps the representation that all of us, you know, use for our own advocacy and vindication. You know, we risk losing that, and he seemed to swat away its necessity.
2: A public-private partnership, if you will, right? Using the private data and the public data.
4: They know exactly what needs to happen in the future. I mean, the agencies are not under some type of delusion that there's going to be a magical turnaround to people's ability to respond to a survey. They want to incorporate private data, but they want to incorporate it in the right way, in the way that maintains their own mission of measuring all of the U.S. and not just some of it.
2: You call this private data, and look, we've done a thing on high-frequency data and private data. We've done that in years past. You call it shiny and new and frequent and voluminous. You know, to be only a little bit glib here, sounds good to me. Shiny, new, and frequent, and voluminous.
4: Well, I think this might be a little insider stats baseball, but...
2: Oh, go ahead.
4: You know, the thing about having more data about a single point is that you don't really get more precise after so long. Huh. And this is something that a lot of people have pointed out with private sector data, is that it basically over-indexes on the points that they have with more frequency, but you lose parts of the board. So I get a really accurate picture of one square, but I lose the other half of the board. Hmm.
2: So these task forces that Chairman Warsh has picked, obviously, you know, he picked them and the thumb is somewhat on the scale. Do you suppose there's a chance this data task force comes back and says, you know what, Chairman Warsh, we'd be well advised to do a little public-private thing here?
4: I mean, that is what I am hoping. I think if they ask for opinion from people who aren't selling this data, yeah. that people would say, almost every economist would say, what are you doing? You need to revive the Census Bureau. You need to invest in the BLS. And so I think the broader opinion of the research community and the statistical community would not be divided in any way. So the hope is that they just talk to the right people and take it in a broad view.
2: Yeah. Catherine Ann Edwards, she is a labor economist by training. She also writes for Bloomberg and does a podcast too. It's called The Optimist Economy. Thanks very much for your
4: Thank
2: time,
4: you.
2: Catherine. Good to hear you.
4: Cheers.
2: Wall Street on this Thursday, you know, the data says that traders are feeling okay about Chairman Warsh. Today, we'll have the details when we do the numbers.

0: There's a lot of energy news of late. The war, of course, and data centers and how much electricity the U.S. economy is going to need because of them. Come with me now into the future, though, when rich countries aren't going to be driving global energy demand. That demand is going to be coming from what are now emerging economies, places like India and Brazil and Nigeria. And a new report by S&P Global Energy points out that those countries are going to need both fossil fuels and renewables to power that growth, as Marketplace's Elizabeth Trovall reports.
1: By 2060, emerging economies could increase global energy demand by over 60%, which is like adding another China to world consumption.
2: This demand growth is going to be met with a multiplicity of different energies.
1: Dan Juergen is with S&P Global.
2: Renewables will be an important part of it. You're going to see perhaps more coal now. And oil and gas will continue to be part of the demand picture for longer than many people think.
1: Take India, where Atul Arya with S&P Global Energy says both the economy and energy demand are growing rapidly.
3: Most of that energy supply is coming from hydrocarbons. They have a very large renewable power program, but transportation needs are all being met by oil.
1: All of this makes it harder to meet climate goals, like keeping the rise in average global temperature well below 2 degrees Celsius.
3: The world can still try to achieve the 2 degree, but that's also becoming extremely challenging. And it's because the world needs energy in these emerging markets.
1: Growing energy demand is a good thing in less advanced economies, says Katie Auth with the Energy for Growth Hub, a global think tank.
4: It's being driven by economic development, rising incomes, job creation. Right now, the average Liberian consumes less electricity in a year than my refrigerator does. So the scale of energy poverty is far worse than I imagine most Americans would ever think about.
1: She says emerging economies can't wait on renewables getting cheaper to grow their energy systems. But richer countries can help them develop their energy mix to be cleaner. I'm Elizabeth Trovall for Marketplace.

0: I mentioned yesterday, I think, that retail sales were up in August 1.2%. That was, I'm pretty sure I said this, a little surprising given that consumers aren't feeling all that great about this economy. But as is often the case with economic data, what you learn about one industry tells you a little something about another. Building material stores, it turns out, had a weak month, which, as Marketplace's Caitlin Tan reports, does give us a peek into the demand for home improvement.
1: Rachel Drew has some old dying trees she's keeping an eye on at her home in Massachusetts.
2: You know, they create a potential risk if they were to come down in a storm and to hit our house or hit our cars in the driveway.
1: But she's been putting off cutting them down because the labor, the chainsaw, the hydraulic tree jacks, they're really expensive right now. In her work with Harvard's Joint Center for Housing Studies, Drew is seeing consumers doing the same, holding off on home projects that aren't dire.
2: Like renovate your kitchen and redo your cabinetry and your countertops.
1: If you're not renovating, you don't need supplies, which Morningstar's Jamie Katz says isn't great news for building material stores.
3: You look back over the last handful of quarters across names like Lowe's or Home Depot, they've really struggled to stimulate transaction growth.
1: Of course, there are projects you just can't put off.
3: If your refrigerator fails, if your toilet breaks, if you have some sort of like water heater issue.
1: Those you gotta fix. But to really get more people into hardware stores or lumber yards, you need home sales, says Zach Fritz with Sage Policy Group.
4: If you're preparing to sell your house, you repaint, you replace appliances, you do, you know, little ticky-tack repairs.
1: But if you aren't moving, you just live with that kind of stuff. And existing home sales are down.
4: Of course, you know, the underlying factor there is just mortgage rates. Everything really ties back to that.
1: And as we know all too well, mortgage rates just keep climbing. I'm Caitlin Tan for Marketplace.

0: Here's a data point relevant to this program's interests. Business, the National Student Clearinghouse says, is the most popular college major. Also popular at the high school level, personal finance. 30 states now require a standalone course in it to graduate. The College Board, it of the SAT and Advanced Placement courses, has taken notice there is a new course, AP Business with Personal Finance. Marketplace's Stephanie Hughes went to check it out.
1: Victoria Beasley is setting up a makeshift commodities market.
2: Grab a golden ticket. 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
1: We're at Digital Harbor High School in Baltimore. 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The apples are pictures printed on paper. Each student picks up a ticket that says whether they're a buyer or a seller. It also lists a price. For sellers, it's the minimum they can sell their apples for. For buyers, it's the max they're willing to pay.
2: Y'all have to find the person that you want to make a deal with.
1: One seller, Bren Carter, negotiates with his classmate.
3: So for the apples I have, right, is $16. They're more flavorful. They're more juicy.
1: Carter, who's wearing a shirt that says Rise and Grind, finds a buyer.
4: You have me convinced.
3: I love apples.
1: The goal here is to introduce students to different kinds of markets. In this class, they'll also learn about accounting, marketing, how to put together a household budget. These students are into it. And like future business leaders, they seem to be constantly shaking hands with each other. One of them is 12th grader Christopher Borno.
5: My dad really wants me to learn how to start my own business because he feels one day you should learn how to start your own business and not work under people.
1: Students who take the class and do well on the AP exam at the end could receive college credit for an intro-level business course. That's attractive to 12th grader Wendy Berrios-Castaneda.
6: I want to make my own law firm at some point, so I hope to take some of this knowledge into consideration when I have my own law firm.
1: That interest in business is one reason the College Board is offering this new class, which is expected to be taught in thousands of schools this year. Jennifer Mulhern, vice president of AP Program Access for the College Board, says by teaching business together with personal finance, students will learn about financial concepts from two different angles.
7: So you think about how does a business invest? And then you think about your personal savings. And we thought that would be a rich way for students to learn.
1: But some say business and personal finance are two different subjects that don't necessarily fit together in one high school course.
8: Doing both of those at the same exact time is actually a lot, a huge undertaking.
1: Carly Urban's an economics professor at Montana State. Last year, she released a working paper that found high schoolers who took a standalone course in personal finance were better with their money.
9: They're just less likely to do things wrong. So they're 4% less likely to have a subprime credit score. And they also just feel better about keeping up with their day-to-day, month-to-month expenses.
1: But when personal finance was embedded in another subject, like math or economics, students didn't get those benefits.
9: There's something about embedding that makes students not as engaged in it.
1: The AP Business with Personal Finance course is brand new, so it wasn't part of that research. And the College Board's Jennifer Mulhern says the AP exam is a big motivating factor for students. They spend a lot of time studying for it, which she says leads to deeper learning. Also, she points out the course is built around projects, like acting as a household financial advisor.
7: And we've seen that learning is so strong when students are really asked to apply it.
1: At Digital Harbor, Victoria Beasley says about half the kids in her AP business class have already taken her standalone personal finance course.
2: Our kids need both. We focus a lot on math and English. We need to focus on, do you have a bank account?
1: One of her students, 12th grader Kalel Ross, says he knows adults who don't understand their finances.
10: And I feel like if they would have learned this in high school, they would have used this. I feel like it wouldn't be as much people not financially stable.
1: Ross says once you start learning about money, it's easy to get hooked. In Baltimore, I'm Stephanie Hughes for Marketplace.

0: Coming up,
1: I get to introduce s'mores to people from Iran or Italy or India.
0: A key cultural export, am I right? First, though, let's do the numbers.

0: Our concern is if a developer takes this over, we will lose our house.
1: McGuire's worried a developer could buy the land and turn it into something else. The park's owner, Legacy Communities LLC, didn't respond to questions about Sunset's future.
2: I'm 78 years old. I work. I have to.
1: Resident Bonnie Berry attended the meeting still in her work uniform. She says she recently went back to work as a medical courier in order to afford her rent, the nearly $1,200 monthly fee for the land under her home.
2: I should be retired by now, but I can't.
1: She feels sure rent would increase under a new owner. There is some evidence to support this. Kelly Giroux is a professor of land economics at the University of New Hampshire.
3: The biggest striking thing is the monthly fees.
1: Her research has found that fees, or rent, tend to be lower at resident-owned communities versus investor-owned. Giroux has also heard of growing pains when she surveyed residents about what happens when their neighbors become property managers. There can be drama.
3: It's just like any association. You think of a neighborhood association or a condominium association, you're going to have different personalities.
1: Tim Fritch says this group of residents at Sunset Park is willing to risk the downsides of ownership.
4: I mean, our concern is we want to stay here. We don't want to go anywhere. Everybody is too old to go anywhere.
1: Since the meeting, the committee has gotten some good news. The state is considering a complaint that residents filed over what they see as an inflated listing price, which stops the 120-day countdown clock and gives residents more time to raise funds. In Loveland, Colorado, I'm Lee Patterson for Marketplace.

0: In July, which is the most recent month for which we have data, travel spending in the United States reached $122 billion for the calendar year. That is up 4.3% from the same time a year ago. That's according to the U.S. Travel Association, by the way. However, as is so often the case, high dollar figures do not tell the whole story. Visitors from abroad are down 7% year-on-year. Not great for businesses with international clientele. Here's today's installment of our series, My Economy.
1: My name is Chris Sorby. I'm the owner of Hummer Hill Vacation Rental, located in Glendale, Utah. So my father originally moved to the area when he became a school teacher back in 1973. And he built the home himself, but in retirement, he wanted a small business that could kind of keep him busy and keep him engaged. And he eventually chose to remodel his home that he had built and turn it into a vacation rental that we list on Airbnb. In 2015, I was between work and he was looking to set up this project at that time. And he and I agreed to go into business together. We did a massive remodel on the interior of the house. And then when my father passed away 2 years ago, I took over the business. And so now I'm the sole owner and caretaker of Hummer Hill. We're going on 8 years in business and 10 years that the project's been underway. 2 years ago, we were charging about $229 a night. With traffic coming down, we've had to cut our rates. I think we're at $179 or $189 a night now. We've seen the customer flow change most recently with fewer foreign visitors to the area. We've hosted people from Costa Rica, from the UK, groups from China, Korea, a lot of Canadians. Where our business used to be about 50% foreign visitors and 50% Americans, I think over the past 2 years, I've only had one group from Canada last year and then one group from India this year. Glendale is a town of about 350, 400 people. We're very proud of our little town, small though it may be. We know our neighbors, we look out for our neighbors, and we really love and enjoy sharing that kind of lifestyle with guests when they come into the area. I've literally sat down with guests from around the world, and we sit out by the campfire and make s'mores, and I get to introduce s'mores to people from Iran or Italy or

0: India, and it's just a really great thing that we can recognize this shared humanity we have, even in this little tiny town in southern Utah, that we're all kind of want the same thing. We want things that are better for our family and opportunity for growth, and in this case, a beautiful place to go on vacation.
1: Chris Sorby, Hummer Hill Vacation Rental, if you're looking to get away. Glendale, Utah is where they are. Tell you what, wherever you are, whatever you do, I know I say this all the time, but it's true. It is your stories that make this economy go round. So share them with us, would you? 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
1: This final note on the way out today, in which commodities strategist at J.P. Morgan joined the club. For the first time since the start of the Iran conflict, they wrote this morning, we do not have a baseline view. We simply don't know how to model the end game. They then go on, we assumed there were economic red lines the U.S. administration would be unwilling to cross. 6 months later, many of those lines have been crossed, yet the exit strategy is less clear, not more. So there you go. Our daily production team includes Andy Corbin, Mika Ellison, Maria Hollenhorst, Sarah Leeson, Sean McHenry, and Sophia Terenzio. Will Story is the supervising senior producer, and I'm Kai Rizdahl. We will see you tomorrow, everybody.

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1: This is KBBI AM 890 Homer and 88.1 FM Seward. The forecast for Homer tonight, showers likely mainly after 1 a.m. Low tonight around 46, southeast wind 5 to 10 becoming west. Tomorrow Friday, rain likely mainly before 1 p.m. High tomorrow around 55, calm wind becoming east around 5 miles per hour in the morning. Tomorrow night for Homer, chance of showers with the low around 39 with calm winds. For Seward tonight, showers mainly between 10 p.m. and 4 a.m. and then rain after 4. Low tonight around 43, south wind 15 to 20 miles per hour. Tomorrow Friday, rain mainly before 4 p.m., high around 49 tomorrow, south wind 5 to 10 becoming north in the afternoon. And tomorrow night for Seward, rain likely with a low around 40, northwest wind around 5 miles per hour becoming south after midnight. And no bush lines, do have an information line, lost and found. A set of three weights went missing from the corner of East End and Allen Street by Wasabi's. They were holding down a chair for a garage sale. Call 907-435-7969 if found. Bush lines and information lines can be heard weekdays at 9 a.m. and 1 and 7 p.m. and on weekends at 10 a.m. and 1 and 7 p.m. To add or remove anything, call 907-235-7721. It is 7 p.m. Coming up next is Global Village, celebrating Mexican Independence Day, which was, yesterday. And at 8 o'clock, we'll have a one-hour Pink Floyd special looking at the early years of Pink Floyd. At 9 p.m. tonight, it's The Many Moods of Ben Vaughn. And then at 10 o'clock, it's the International Americana Music Show. 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Have a great night.

It's Mexican Independence Day, and we celebrate here in the Global Village. We've got music that will touch on at least a few of the many regional styles of music from Mexico. We'll cover the traditional and the contemporary, and we'll touch on a few artists based in this country who are of Mexican heritage. We'll get things underway, in fact, with one of those artists, Lila Downs, doing a song from Santana, as we begin another visit here to the Global Village.

A couple of tunes there associated with Santana, although actually neither one of them are originally Santana tunes. There we heard Tito Puente, and he is the one who did the original version of Oye Como Va, which became a hit for Santana. So did Black Magic Woman, which originally was a Fleetwood Mac tune. Lila Downs doing her version of it. Lila of both Mexican and American heritage, and has drawn very extensively on Mexican traditions for the work that she's done. We are celebrating Mexican Independence Day here in the Global Village and highlighting some of the music from Mexico, both traditional and contemporary, some of the different regional styles of music, as much anyway as we can touch upon in the course of this hour here in the Global Village. So we get to some music staying in a little more contemporary vein from one of the most popular of the rock and Espanol groups, which it turns out comes from Mexico, the group Café Tacuba, and here teamed up with a band of Mexican heritage based in this country, Los Lobos, here in the Global Village.

some Afro-Latin funk sounds from the group Cote Soul Sounds. A couple of the main forces behind that group include members of Antibalas, the Fela-inspired Afrobeat group, and also Grupo Fantasma out of Austin, Texas, and their Latin funk music. And they're together as Cote Soul Sounds, the most recent album, Taurus, and from that we heard Bread and Circuses. We also heard some music from an album called Circus, music from the Mexican alternative band Maldita Vecindad, and Cumbala is the tune that we heard from them. And we started with Los Lobos, joined by another of those popular rock and Espanol groups, also from Mexico, Café Tacuba. And that particular meeting of those two great bands came together on a Los Lobos album called The Ride. We are highlighting some sounds from Mexico as this happens to be Mexican Independence Day. We're back in just a minute with some music from a wonderful group based in Chicago that specializes in traditional music from Mexico and the many different regional styles of music from Mexico. We will hear the traditional version of the tune La Bamba from Sones de México when we return here to the Global Village.

El Jarabe Tapatio, or better known as the Mexican Hat Dance, and they're one of the longest-standing mariachi bands from Mexico. Mariachi Vargas founded over a century ago, and their earliest recordings began in the 30s, and there was a collection of them that was put together by the Arjuli label, which actually has done a great job of putting together a variety of traditional musics from Mexico over the years, including there the music of Mariachi Vargas. We also heard some Son Huasteco music, courtesy of Los Caimanes. This also from another one of those Arjuli compilations that focuses in on a variety of regional styles of music from Mexico, drawing on those many different releases that they've offered. And then a couple of things that focus on the music of Veracruz. And we heard a group called Conjunto Jardín, actually based in California, but drawing on that Son Joroco music from Veracruz. And so we heard La Bruja from that little tongue-in-cheek story about the witch. And La Bamba, the traditional version of it, and that from a wonderful group based in Chicago called Sones de Mexico that are well-versed in so many different regional and traditional styles of music from Mexico. And they did a version of La Bamba on an album called Let It Bloom, music from Sones de Mexico. As we celebrate Mexican Independence Day this time around here in the Global Village, we're back in just a minute, and we'll move from the traditional to the experimental as we get to some music from Esquivel. So stay with us. We're back in just a sec right here in the Global Village.

a little space age bachelor pad music from Mexico, from Esquivel, who was one of those fellows during the time that Exotica and Stereo were happening at the same time, and explored how to put all of that together in some very intriguing ways. There at the end, we heard some music from a current group, Mr. Ho's Orquestratica, and the first record to appear from this group was actually a large ensemble that was doing arrangements from Esquivel, came out under the title of The Unforgettable Sounds of Esquivel, and we heard Frenesi from that, Mr. Ho's Orquestratica. We heard Esquivel in the middle and doing a thing called Todavía, and that taken from one of a number of reissues that came out as there was a little lounge music and Exotica craze that went on in the 80s, and at least that brought some of this stuff back into circulation again. And one of those reissues was a thing called Cabaret Mañana. And Kronos Quartet did an Esquivel tune called Miniskirt. That was on their album called Nuevo. That's what we heard at the top. And that here in the Global Villages, we're highlighting some of the many different sounds from Mexico for Mexican Independence Day. Wanted to get to one more from an artist who had so much potential and died at such a young age. Left some very intriguing music behind, though. This is some music from an artist like Lila Downs, who came from parents who were both Mexican and American, drew on a variety of different traditions, and created a very unique contemporary style of music. Here doing the song Face to the Wall, this is Lassa here in the Global Village.

Music from the talented singer and songwriter Lassa. Face to the Wall, the song, wrapping up our small salute to the many musical riches of Mexico to celebrate Mexican Independence Day here in the Global Village. A reminder, there's more information about the program that you will find on our Global Village Facebook page. And you can also get in touch with us there or email us at info@kmuw.org. Global Village, a production of KMUW, Wichita Public Radio. I'm Chris Heim. Thanks for listening. We'll see you next time here in the Global Village.

0: It's AVO Radio. I'm Scott Crass with the Alaska Volcano Observatory Weekly Report for September 11th, 2026. Seismicity at Mount Kuprianov was relatively quiet over the past week, with local earthquake activity rarely observed. Steaming continues, but sulfur dioxide emissions have become weak and rare. The last sulfur dioxide detection was on September 6th. Because of the decline in unrest, the Alaska Volcano Observatory has lowered the aviation color code and volcano alert level at Mount Kuprianov to unassigned. At Chesholdin Volcano, near the center of Unimak Island in the eastern Aleutian Islands, volcanic activity remains elevated, with frequent small earthquakes, ongoing tremor, and occasional infrasound signals from minor explosions deep within the conduit. While clouds obscured most satellite and webcam views, steam plumes were visible in web camera images during the clear weather. Satellite data detected minor sulfur dioxide gas emissions during the latter half of the week. Chesholdin Volcano remains at alert level advisory and aviation color code yellow. Meanwhile, at Great Sicken Volcano, you guessed it, lava continues to erupt within the summit crater. Satellite data showed slightly elevated surface temperatures at the volcano on a few days during the week, and on clear days, steaming from the summit lava flow was visible in webcam views. Seismic activity remains low, with only occasional minor volcanic earthquakes and signals from small rockfalls. Great Sicken remains at alert level watch and aviation color code orange. For more information on all Alaska volcanoes, visit us online anytime at avo.alaska.edu. The Alaska Volcano Observatory is a cooperative program of the U.S. Geological Survey, the University of Alaska Fairbanks Geophysical Institute, and the Alaska Division of Geological and Geophysical Surveys. I'm Scott Crass.
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0: We were evolving our own sounds, but also, of course, we were learning to play the bloody instruments. It was an inevitable development. Yeah, I think it shows through that period.
1: Pink Floyd was not a band that sprung out into the world fully formed. From their start as a college band in the mid-1960s, Pink Floyd evolved over the years to become what it is. For the next hour, we'll hear how the band came together and more from drummer and founding member Nick Mason. I'm Craig Bailey. Welcome to Creation, the early years of Pink Floyd.

0: Nick Mason met Roger Waters and Richard Wright at Architecture College.
1: I do remember our first meetings because we didn't immediately bond and go. It wasn't like the Monkees and we all became great friends immediately. As far as I remember, Roger tried to borrow my car and I wouldn't lend it to him. And Roger tried to get a cigarette from Rick and Rick wouldn't give him a cigarette. So the omens were not good initially. Eventually, someone asked us if we would play a couple of songs that he'd written, and he wanted to play them to a publisher. And so we learnt these songs, and obviously sort of became a band because of learning these songs. And the publisher said the songs were quite good, but the band was truly dreadful, which of course fired us to greater things. Apart from anything else, college was free, and you were given a grant. So I remember the day the grant came through for Roger, and we went down Tottenham Court Road and bought a bass guitar with it. And the change we used to buy a curry, I think.

0: Syd Barrett joined the band in 1965. Nick Mason.
1: What happened was that they knew Syd from Cambridge. Or not they, Roger in particular knew him. And he was rated as one of the sort of bright young musicians in Cambridge. And he was coming to London to go to art school. So there was a big arrangement, really, that Syd would join the band. And, of course, this is what transformed us from just being a sort of, you know, do the odd cover song or whatever, into actually having a repertoire of original songs.
0: At first, they called themselves the T-Set, then found out that name was taken. They switched to the Pink Floyd sound, taken from two blues musicians, Pink Anderson and Floyd Council. Eventually, they removed sound from the name.
2: These are the Pink Floyd, and this is called Flaming. Very strange, ethereal sounds.

0: Flaming, played by Pink Floyd on John Peel's BBC show. Pink Floyd's audience grew in London in the mid-1960s, where the drug of choice was LSD. They played psychedelic music along with elaborate light shows at underground clubs like the UFO. EMI Records signed the group in early 1967.
1: Almost immediately what happened was that we did some shows in London.
0: Nick Mason.
1: Our career began to take off. We got a record deal, and we were immediately put in the back of a transit van and sent all round the north of England. So while all these hippies were dressing in flowered trousers and wandering around the streets of London smoking dope, we were somewhere on the M5 on our way to Birmingham to play at some top-ranked ballroom where the audience were hoping a soul band was turning up and were bitterly disappointed when we appeared. To try and give you a sort of handle on where England was at in the sort of early 67 or whatever, we did one show. We were a support band to quite a big raft of entertainers, and it was in Suffolk somewhere, I think, or Essex. Anyway, we were sort of first or second on the bill, and then Cream were on after us, and then after Cream was Jimi Hendrix, and then after Jimi Hendrix was Gino Washington and the Ram Jam Band, who were the biggest, you know, the biggest act in England at the time, playing Otis Redding songs. We were playing London at this time, but we'd only be playing, let's say, once a week in London and another 6 days of the week around the country. And the London shows would be far more partisan because they'd be the UFO Club in Tottenham Court Road or places like that, which had a very specific audience that was, you know, that was our fan base, really. So that was great. But as I say, once a week isn't really good enough if the other 5 days are full of disapproving

0: a bit of Matilda Mother, played by Pink Floyd. You're listening to Creation, the early years of Pink Floyd. I'm Craig Bailey. Pink Floyd's debut album was The Piper at the Gates of Dawn. Drummer Nick Mason.
1: The Piper at the Gates of Dawn consists of virtually entirely Sid songs, apart from Interstellar Overdrive, which is sort of the four of us basically improvising, and Doctor Doctor, which is not one of Roger's strongest songs, but and not really an indicator of how great his songs would become. I mean, the funny thing with Sid's songwriting is that actually it encompasses quite a broad range of sort of genres almost, you know. So you've got these rather whimsical things, sort of pastoral, the gnome, bike, scarecrow, which are, you know, very English accent songs about rural life and sort of musings almost. And then you've got Astronomy Domine, which is a full-on sort of rock space moment, but it's still quite structured, unlike Interstellar Overdrive, for instance, which was basically an opportunity for improvising. So it's very hard to, you know, if you're trying to look for who Sid is through his songwriting, it's complicated because it covers so many different areas almost.
0: Before the album came out, the band released a couple of singles. The first was Arnold Lane.
1: In some ways, it's a funny song. It's a sort of true story. Arnold Lane was this guy in Cambridge who'd keep stealing underwear, ladies' underwear from the washing lines. And I didn't feel it was particularly shocking or was going to affect the morals of the young generation. But still surprised that the BBC saw fit to ban that, which was then one of the pirate stations followed suit. Whereas 6 months later, they were very happy to play Walk on the Wild Side by Lou Reed. But that's English morals for you.

0: Arnold Lane, played by Pink Floyd. The second single that Pink Floyd released in 1967 was See Emily Play, drummer and founding member Nick Mason.
1: I think it is about a girl that Sid knew. It was just, it's really, I suppose you'd say, a love song of sorts. But it was important for us because it was not banned by the BBC and did become a hit. Sadly, not a number one, because at the same time Procol Harum had released White Shade of Pale, and week after week we used to think, well, surely that'll now be dropping and we might go up a notch. But it was an interesting song because it was very, obviously, really important to us in terms of being successful. And it was it uses some recording techniques that we'd not come across before. And I think it was Joe Boyd who'd done this double-speed piano in the middle of it, which we'd never really encountered, that sort of business of being able to manipulate the sound to that extent. So that was a really useful sort of moment where you realise that there's so many possibilities in a recording studio. I think that was one of the great things that EMI did for us when they put us into Abbey Road, was they let us learn there. You have to remember that at this point in time, I mean, I know a number of my contemporaries who were in successful bands but were never even allowed in the control room. The engineer and the producer would more or less get them to play the song and then send them off to the pub, and then they would work on how to assemble it. Whereas Abbey Road and EMI absolutely understood that we wanted to learn about how the studio worked. They weren't always keen for us to sort of touch everything, but they absolutely showed us how things worked, and eventually were very happy to let us manipulate the faders or do whatever it was.

See Emily Play by Pink Floyd. Coming up, more stories from Nick Mason and a lot of music. I'm Craig Bailey, and you're listening to Creation, the early years of Pink Floyd.

0: Pink Floyd's main songwriter and frontman, Syd Barrett, began to behave erratically. Sometimes he'd miss a show or just stare off into space. Syd's childhood friend, David Gilmour, was brought into the band to help as guitarist and singer. They began working on their second album, A Saucerful of Secrets. It included Syd's last song for the band. Drummer Nick Mason.
1: Well, with Jug Band Blues, Syd said that what he wanted was a proper silver band. It's a very distinctive sound. I mean, these bands were sort of, there's not so many around, but they tended to be based around factory workers, either that or the Salvation Army. It's this very distinctive sort of band made up entirely of wind instruments. And I don't know who booked them or where they came from or whatever, but they were brought into the studio and set to work. And it's a curiously mournful sound, isn't it? And very, very distinctive. It's so-

0: Jug Band Blues, played by Pink Floyd. Because of the way he was acting, the relationship between Syd Barrett and the rest of the band got worse and worse. They tried in their own way to figure it out. Founding member Nick Mason.
1: Well, rather badly, I would say, how we dealt with Syd's condition. And Syd was so deteriorating as a member of a band. And we're fond of saying we don't really know what happened, which is true, and saying that we think it was LSD that acted particularly badly on him, which I think is also true. But I also think there's something else there, which is something we'd absolutely never even crossed our minds, which was that actually Syd had decided he didn't want to be in a rock and roll band. Syd actually was a very talented painter, and I think he thought he'd actually like to go back to art school. But this was so impossible for us to grasp that we assumed he must be ill, which, as I say, I think he was as well. So instead of sort of dealing with it in the sensible way, which might have been to say much earlier to him, OK, fine, you do that, we'll carry on, we kept sort of trying to work out what the problem was and make him better by having, you know, taking time off or giving him a rest day or whatever. I mean, when I look back on it, it's sort of ludicrous. But we just didn't know any better at the time. But the fact of the matter is you tend to start when you're young guys and on your own, and eventually you become, you get married, you have children, whatever, and the relationships change. And of course, it's much easier at the beginning when you share an absolute common goal. And that goal gets a bit fragmented further down the line. You know, different people want different things.

0: with Syd Barrett not part of Pink Floyd, they carried on with David Gilmour.
1: They didn't restart. They actually sort of seamlessly flowed from one thing to another, or perhaps not entirely seamlessly. But basically, it wasn't a restart. It was a transition. It was a fairly rapid transition in terms of live playing, because we did about three or four gigs with five of us playing, and then that was it. But the actual transition musically took, and I would say, about a year, really, from mid-'68 to mid-'69. David was, the four of us were playing Syd's songs, with David singing Syd's songs, and in some cases even miming to Syd's songs. It's interesting to compare the sort of, or to consider a number of bands where the main man has left, and in some cases the band then disappears, but in other cases it picks itself up and reinvents itself and carries on in the, fond of citing Fleetwood Mac because they had so many people who came and went, but also Genesis. And we were not dissimilar, that we lost our main man, but actually then Rick and Roger and David all eventually stepped up and wrote.
0: Roger Waters and David Gilmour co-wrote a song at the end of 1968 and released it as a single.
2: Hey.

0: Point Me at the Sky, played by Pink Floyd. You're listening to Creation, the early years of Pink Floyd. I'm Craig Bailey. In 1969, director Barbe Schroeder asked Pink Floyd to create a soundtrack to his film More.
1: I think Barbe came to us and said he was a fan and he got this movie. And I think we jumped at it because we were interested in film anyway, but I think also we could see that it would be a really, it would suit the way we like to work, because we were not hooked into having to do sort of songs of a classical setup in terms of verse, chorus or whatever, middle eight. We were happy to do a sort of 30-second piece of music that had to link a couple of scenes or whatever. And in some cases, the music could be arrhythmic, so it didn't matter. It actually, the timing was not critical. When we did the first Barbe film, we didn't have access to SMPTE code or even time clocks. We'd go into the screening room and simply with a stopwatch note the amount of time that the music was required to cover. And then we'd go away and record it for about that sort of length. And it worked perfectly, actually. Barbe could then edit the film slightly to make sure things fitted properly. It was a relatively easy job.
0: Some of the songs found a new life in Pink Floyd's stage show, The Man and the Journey.
1: Basically, it was the beginning of a sort of the idea of not so much the concept album, but the concept stage show. And The Man and the Journey was really two parts to a live performance that we gave wherever. I can't remember if it's the Albert Hall or the Queen Elizabeth Theatre. It had some songs within it, but actually there were a lot of sort of fairly strange sections to it. So there was the beginning of what became Alan's Psychedelic Breakfast on Metal, where we actually, it was a more elaborate version where there was a percussion piece where we actually hammered a table together by sawing up wood and then nailing it together and then putting a burner on it so that we could boil a kettle, so that the kettle would then whistle in the right key for the next song to start or whatever. I can't, as I say, my memory of it is a little hazy, but it did involve a lot of running around the stage, banging, sawing, shouting, and being incredibly avant-garde.

Green is the color, and Careful with That Axe, Eugene, performed by Pink Floyd. Coming up, more music from Pink Floyd and conversation with founding member Nick Mason. I'm Craig Bailey, and you're listening to Creation, the early years of Pink Floyd.

0: On the Highway, performed by Pink Floyd. It's one of many songs recorded for the movie Zabriskie Point that never made it into the film. Drummer and founding member of Pink Floyd, Nick Mason.
1: Well, Zabriskie Point was, by then we were working with proper time code and everything else, but we were also working with a director who was, I won't say less of a fan, but wanted much more control, which meant that even if we'd done a piece of music and it seemed to work, he needed us to do it again and again so that he could then choose one of the versions in order to retain control. We'd do a number of different versions of it, and then he'd end up using the Grateful Dead instead anyway. So it was hard work, Zabriskie Point. But it you know, there were ideas that were developed for Zabriskie that ended up on Dark Side. So nothing is ever wasted. We recycle.

0: The Riot Scene, played by Pink Floyd for the Zabriskie Point soundtrack. It never made it into the film, but became the basis for the song Us and Them on the album Dark Side of the Moon. Pink Floyd's sound grew and changed through the late 60s and early 70s. Drummer Nick Mason.
1: We were evolving our own sounds, but also, of course, we were learning to play the bloody instruments. You know, at the point at which we signed our record contract, I'd played a bit of drums, but only a bit. I mean, but 2 years later, I'd done, 250 shows and spent I don't know how many hours in a recording studio. So I'd finally learnt how to hang on to my sticks rather than dropping them all the time. It was an inevitable development. Yeah, I think it shows through that period.
0: The band recorded this version of Embryo in 1968 for a record company promotional album.

0: A Bit of Embryo, performed by Pink Floyd. You're listening to Creation, the early years of Pink Floyd. I'm Craig Bailey. 1970 was also the year that Pink Floyd created Adam Hart Mother, a multi-part instrumental piece. Nick Mason.
1: We always maintained an interest in sort of long-form music, and I think certainly with Saucerful of Secrets, it's one of the tracks that I'm still really rather proud of is the title track, because I think the way it's actually assembled and the way that it runs through three entirely different sort of movements really is something that was to continue on into almost everything else we ever did.

0: were discovering a lot about sound at the time. You know, most of it would be discovered in the recording studio. You know, we'd suddenly gone from 4-track to 8-track, and then we were there were all sorts of new noise controlling Dolby system noise reduction, Aphex noise reduction, limiters, compressors. There was a whole new world of guitar pedals and voice treatments coming out at the time. So it was absolutely down our street, really.
1: Pink Floyd experimented in the studio a lot. This next song was a work in progress that would eventually turn into the 23-minute epic called Echoes.

0: Nothing, Part 14, performed by Pink Floyd. It later became the song Echoes on the album Metal. Work on Dark Side of the Moon started in mid-1972, but before that, Barbe Schroeder called on Pink Floyd again. He wanted songs for a new film called The Valley. Because of a fight with the film company, the band released the soundtrack with the title Obscured by Clouds. Drummer Nick Mason.
1: Obscured by Clouds, I'd say, is very similar to Moore in that we now knew Barbe quite well. We knew roughly what he liked and wanted. And it was a very easy process, really. We did most of the recording at Strawberry Studios, I think, just outside Paris. And I won't say it's easy, but it's amazing how quickly it was all done. I mean, it was about 2-3 weeks' work, I think.
0: One song was by David Gilmour, and it would be the last Pink Floyd tune written only by him. He also took a break from writing lyrics after this for 15 years. Childhood's End was based on a science fiction novel by Arthur C. Clarke.
1: We moved as a herd or a pack. And, yeah, there was a big interest in sci-fi, and we'd all have the books and then we'd swap books, you know, and then it was fringe jackets and we all wanted to look like cowboys, and then I can't remember what was followed that. But, yeah, no, if one person was into it, usually we all were for a while. Southern Comfort was another big enthusiasm for a while.

0: Childhood's End, performed by Pink Floyd in 1972. Creation, the early years of Pink Floyd, was produced by Paul Chufo for Joyride Media. Our executive producers are Greg Lynn and Eric Molk. Our associate producer is Andy Kahn. All songs in this program can be found on the Pink Floyd Records Sony Music release, Creation, Pink Floyd, the Early Years, 1967 to 1972. Special thanks go to Paul Losby, Andy Murray, Elena Bello, Joe Greenwood, Tony Smith, Adam Block, Greg Lynn, John Jackson, Charlie Stanford, Elliot Stubbs, Angela Sabetta, Tom Cording, and Fran DeFeo. I'm Craig Bailey, and thanks for listening.
1: What's shaking Alaska? Welcome to your seismic update from across the state for the week of September 16th. I'm Elizabeth Nadine with the Alaska Earthquake Center, where we monitor ground shaking 24/7. Over the past week, we recorded about 600 earthquakes. The largest was a magnitude 5.7 on September 11th in the Western Aleutians. Six earthquakes were reported felt. Did you know that September is National Preparedness Month? This campaign, which was actually born out of the 9/11 attacks, was kickstarted by FEMA to improve individual and community readiness for all hazards. September is your annual reminder to check your family's emergency plan, build supply kits for your home, car, and office, and learn about your local disaster risks. 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Shakeout is part of an international effort to practice earthquake survival skills. 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You can also register to join nearly 100,000 participants in our state, including schools, businesses, city and tribal offices, and more, who have already signed up.
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Hello, music lovers, and welcome to The Many Moods of Ben Vaughn. I'm your host, Ben Vaughn, coming to you once again through the miracle of radio, the modern miracle of FM radio, and it's really great to be here on the air, in stereo, on the FM dial, or your device of choice. We are very happy to have you here with us. Yes, we are. Here in the Relay Shack. We are broadcasting from the Relay Shack here in Parts Unknown, USA. We're centrally isolated here in the middle of nowhere. In the Relay Shack, surrounded by boxes of records, CDs, 45s. We have 8-track tapes. We got all kinds of stuff laying around here. And I can't wait to play some of this music for you. We span many decades, many styles, and many moods on this show. And I have a list here of genres we're going to try to get to during this hour. Garage rock, reggae, blues, country, soul, gospel, 60s pop, folk, jazz vocals, instrumental music, and much, much more. And we also have a few special features we're going to get to for this show. We have a recording by a guy who sounded so much like Elvis, people thought there was a new Elvis record out when this was released. We also have a vocal and guitar demo of You Send Me by Sam Cooke, right after he wrote the tune. Plus, Simon and Garfunkel's first big hit before they added the band to the recording. All this and more during the next hour. So sit back, settle in, relax, get comfortable. This is The Many Moods of Ben Vaughn. We're going to start off in Jamaica with the Slickers. This is called Johnny Too Bad here on The Many Moods.

Yeah, that's what happens when you get a group of teenagers in San Antonio, Texas, put them in a studio and have them sing a song about a city they've never visited, which is why they mention a subway. There was no subway in Pittsburgh in the mid-60s. The Outcasts with I'm in Pittsburgh and It's Raining. And before that, we heard Patti Page with Steam Heat. And we started that set off with Johnny Too Bad by the Slickers. I'm Ben Vaughn. This is the Many Moods of Ben Vaughn that you're tuned into on your device of choice. And we are going to play a record right now that fooled a lot of people when it came out. They thought there was a new Elvis Presley record, but there wasn't. It was by a guy named Rao Donner. And here it is, Girl of My Best Friend by Rao Donner.

Oh, yeah. We have been listening to Whack Whack by Young Holt Unlimited from 1967, and there is a great video of them performing that on YouTube with Fred Astaire watching them. Yes, Whack Whack by Young Holt Unlimited. And before that, we heard I Am a Cathedral by Peter Sarsgaard. And before that, we heard Mas Que Nada by Sergio Mendez and Brazil 66. And we started that set off with Girl of My Best Friend by Raoul Donner. Queued up and ready to go, we have a Simon & Garfunkel hit before they added a band to the recording. This and more when we return with the many moods of En Vogue.

0: Coming to you across the airwaves, these are the many moods of Ben Vaughn. And now, here's your host, Ben Vaughn.
1: All right, we are back. Welcome back to the show. The Many Moods is now in syndication. Yes, we are on in a bunch of places on terrestrial radio, and we have the podcast, and it's all because of you. So thank you, thank you, thank you. And to pay you back, we're going to play Neil Diamond right now, his song about an imaginary friend, Shiloh by Neil Diamond.

The Naz from 1969, Not Wrong Long. And if you're from the Philly area, Naz is kind of our big star, a power pop band coming out of a city known more for soul music. Memphis and Philly both fit that category. And before The Naz, we heard the sensational Nightingales with Morning Train. And we started that set off with Shiloh by Neil Diamond. I'm Ben Vaughn. This is the Many Moves of Ben Vaughn. We are here in the Relay Shack, surrounded by boxes of records, CDs, 45s. We have 8-track tapes. We got all kinds of stuff laying around here. And we're going to play a really interesting recording right now. In 1964, Simon and Garfunkel went into the studio and recorded an album called Wednesday Morning 3 a.m. And the record flopped. It went nowhere. And 2 years later, producer Tom Wilson added a rock band. And thus, the Sounds of Silence that we know and love was born and became a hit. But here it is before they added the band. Simon and Garfunkel with Sounds of Silence.

0: Sand.
1: Nancy Sinatra and Lee Hazelwood, who prefer to be called Sand every now and then, according to that song. That was Sand by Nancy Sinatra and Lee Hazelwood, and we heard Buster Brown right before that with Fannie Mae. And we started that set off with Simon and Garfunkel. Queued up and ready to go, we have a demo of You Send Me by Sam Cooke, recorded right after he wrote it. This and more when we return with The Many Moods of Ben Folds.

0: Don't touch that dial. You're listening to the Many Moods of Ben Horn.
1: Oh, yes, we are back. Welcome back to the show. We know you have other entertainment options, and we thank you for choosing The Many Moods. Yes, we do. All right, Roscoe Gordon is on the turntable, and the world is better for it. Just a Little Bit by Roscoe Gordon here on The Many Moods.

0: Wynn Stewart with that Bakersfield sound. A lot of reverb there. Playboy by Wynn Stewart. And before that, we heard Ray Stevens with Mr. Businessman, which features a great line about air-conditioned sinuses. Now, that's good writing. That is good writing. And before that, we heard Just a Little Bit by Roscoe Gordon. I'm Ben Vaughn. This is The Many Moods of Ben Vaughn. And if you like what you hear, this show is now available as a podcast. Yes, on an internet near you. We are out there. Wherever you find podcasts, we're there. We're very easy to find, and we thank KCDZ here in Joshua Tree, California, for putting these shows up on the information superhighway for you to download and enjoy. And we also have a social media presence of sorts. We're on Instagram and Facebook, so if you see us up there, take a moment to like us. Really, really like us. I mean, really like us. Okay, Sam Cooke in 1957, with guitar in hand, pushed the record button on a tape recorder and laid down this demo of You Send Me before anyone else had ever heard it. And here it is, Sam Cooke with You Send Me.
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0: We have been listening to Killer Joe by Quincy Jones, the great Quincy Jones. And before that, we heard Let It All Hang Out by the Hombres, a record by a Memphis group recorded in Pasadena, Texas, of all places. And we started that set off with a demo of You Send Me by Sam Cooke. And we have run out of time. The Many Moves has run out of time. We got to go. We got to get out of here. The show is produced by Charles Tobias, engineered by Kevin Jarvis. Our announcer is Smith Harrison, and I'm your host, Ben Vaughn. Thank you so much for listening. Come back and visit us again right here in the Relay Shack. We'll be waiting for you. Until then, arrivederci, auf Wiedersehen, adios, au revoir, aloha, and goodbye. See ya.
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Hello and welcome to another new edition of the International Americana Music Show. My name is Michael Park, and this week, due to the amount of new releases that are currently out there or are just about to be out there, all of the songs on the playlist today are ones that I have never played before, and I think five of the artists fall into that category as well. And I think I can safely say that the subject of this opening song also falls into that category, as this track is about, and indeed is named after, a trilobite.

Player Dunlop clearly knows what a trilobite is, and if you didn't, there were some helpful details in that song to help you work it out. A relic from the seabed past, Blair sings, a shell for self-defences, survived two mass extinctions. When I look at a picture of one, it reminds me of the facehugger from the Alien film series, but it is in reality, and now extinct, marine arthropod that is believed to be 521 million years old. How's that for something old on the programme today? Pretty old. So let me tell you as regards something new, that song, Trilobite, is new and is out now as a single, but it's going to be on Blair Dunlop's new album, What Still Survives, due for release at the end of October. So hello again and welcome again to this week's edition of the International Americana Music Show. I'm Michael Park and this is my third show back after my summer break. And if you were around last month while I was away, or you have taken the time since to catch up with the editions of the programme that were presented by singer-songwriters while I was away, you may remember that the final one of those programmes was hosted by Sean Burns from Canada. And he mentioned on the programme that he had a new album coming out this month. Well, it is released this week, and this is a track from it.

Susanna Clegg from England, and on another of the guest-presented editions of the programme last month, the one that Ags Connolly presented, he played one of Susanna Clegg's older songs, an America on My Mind track called Colorado, and he also mentioned that she too had a new album coming out, and just like the one by Sean Burns and his band Lost Country, it too is released this week. It's called Good Times Are Coming Our Way, and that song from it was The Last to Know Blues. Well, the song before it was one from Sean Burns' new album, Better Off in Time and Other Songs for the Dance Floor, and it was called Second Time Around, which I think maybe perhaps something you can say, sort of, about the life being given to this next track, as it's the first cover that I've heard of a song originally recorded by The Chicks, formerly the Dixie Chicks, and it happens to be the second song on their 1988 album Wide Open Spaces. This version of There's Your Trouble is by the Chinese Canadian band Son of James.

first of the show debutantes today. Australian band The Divorcees, and that was Hotel Room from their debut album, which they have just released, called Another Round. Before that, it was an Australian artist who I have played on the programme in the past, Matthew James Lyons, but it was 5 years since he last released an album. His new one is called Somewhere in Between, and that lively song from it was Leaves in the Drive. While Son of James was the first of those three artists, covering as a standalone single the 1988 song by The Chicks, There's Your Trouble. And I have to say, I had some trouble finding other music by Son of James, who are not the Son of James that you can easily find on Spotify, etc., but rather a seven-piece Chinese-Canadian band who are set to release their debut album at some point soon, I hope. But in the press release for this track, it doesn't say when that might be. I'll keep you posted. And in the meantime, play another artist appearing on the programme for the first time today, Kyle Jenkins.

Two Australian artists back to back there, who both released their new records just a couple of weeks ago. You just heard Salinistas and their song She's All Right from their debut album, Scattered Like Crows. Well, before that, Kyle Jenkins, and from his new solo album, as he has released albums with a couple of different bands in the past, it was Better Way to Lose, and his album is called Palace. Okay, so I do occasionally mention how I come across artists, and as far as this next artist goes, this is going to be one of those occasions, as it was just recently via another artist. I saw that English singer-songwriter Henry Grace was going to be on tour this month and next in England, supporting his latest album, which I have played tracks from on the programme in the past this year. I read a recent social media post of Henry's in which he mentioned that there were going to be a substantial number of different English singer-songwriters opening for him at different venues on his tour. And this is one of them, Ed Blunt.

0: Ed Blunt, who you can see supporting Henry Grace this month and in October if you happen to be in England. And you can find the specific details on Henry's website and on Ed's. And I can tell you that Ed will be releasing his own album later this year in November. But that song that I just played by him, Where the Fig Trees Grow, is on his previous album, Grown Up, which is obviously already out. Okay, time for a wee break now, but still to come, one more show debutante, along with six other songs by five other artists, to find out what that's all about. Stay tuned if you can. You're listening to the International Americana Music Show. My name's Michael Park. So back to the music. Well, actually, no, we are indeed going to be going back to the music, but first, a poem, because I saw this one on the New York subway the other day, and as I really liked it, and as it mentions radio, I thought I would read it to you today. It's by Puerto Rican-American poet Martin Espada, and it's called Tubarón. East 116th and a long red car stalled with the hood up, roaring salsa. Like a prize shark, mouth yanked open, and down in the stomach, the radio, the last fisherman still tuned to his lucky station.
1: Out here in the perimeter, the signal scatters. Low wattage transmissions drift in and out. Interference or inspiration? It could be both in equal parts. It sounds like someplace you haven't been. You've always been the outsider, just trying to peek in. That lonesome highway radio is trying to tell you something, but these days, ain't too many folks a-listening. Those that do, well, they rarely understand. Texas radio and the Big Beat, it tries to cut on through, but the air's too thick these days to make its way across. Can you tune out to wake up? Tune in. Wheels spin and generate their own tones. On the highway out here, you'll always be alone. If I were to two-step on the roadside and think of you, would it bring you back home? If I dance here in the moonlight, would anyone see? Out here in the perimeter, the signal scatters. Low wattage transmissions drift in and out. Interference. It could be both in equal parts. You've always been the outsider, just trying to peek in.

0: feel, you ought to be buried alive.
1: One of my favourite English alt-country artists, Jack Browning, who burst onto the scene back in 2023 with a phenomenal debut album, one of my albums of that year, Red Eye Radio. Well, since then, he's released a few singles from what is now his sophomore album, Painted Skies, which comes out this week. The song you just heard was James Alley Blues, and then before it, and also on Painted Skies, was the very atmospheric spoken word song The Perimeter, and reading it was Jack's friend, American actor Joe David Walters, who wrote the words to The Perimeter, while Jack himself wrote the music to accompany it. And it was the poem Tuberon by Martin Espada that I read before those two tracks. And I should add that if you liked that poem, you can find more by Martin Espada in his latest collection, Jailbreak of Sparrows, published last year. Okay, to the final new artist on the programme today now, Scott Richmond.

Julian Taylor, the award-winning singer-songwriter from Toronto, and that was his new single, Drive. There is mention in the press release for it of some Canadian dates to support it, but no mention of whether it is going to be on a forthcoming album. But I do know that the Canadian singer-songwriter who opened that three-song block, Scott Richmond, he does have a new album coming out soon on Proghorn Records. And just like a trilobite, you may not know what a proghorn is, perhaps. So I'll tell you, it is the fastest land mammal in the Americas. And it looks like a small deer. And sandwiched in between those two Canadians was Swedish singer-songwriter Anders Jornestan. His new album is another that is released this week. It's called Waiting for the Break of Day. And his song that I played from it was A Town of My Own, which leads us to this next song, which is called simply A Town.

Kennedy and A-Town, which is the local name for Andersontown, an area in West Belfast in Northern Ireland. And that song is on the posthumous release Above All Love, which came out a few weeks ago. It will be 10 years in November since Bap Kennedy passed away. And this new record, compiled by his brother and his wife, features 10 songs by the Northern Irishman that have never been heard before. And A-Town is the final one of them. But it is not the final song on the programme today, as I have one more for you. And as it is a rather epic one, I thought I would let it play us out today. It's by Australian Will Thomas, who has never been afraid to write and release epic songs. I have played a couple on Long Songs editions of the programme that I do every year in June. But rather than wait till next June to play this one, I thought I would make time to play it today. But before I do, let me bid you farewell right here until next week. And thank you for tuning in today. This has been the International Americana Music Show, and I'm Michael Park. Safe travels, everyone, especially if you're travelling on Gubbins Road.

0: Cumbia! Charles Collinet with you on Afropop Worldwide, this edition, Maestros de Cumbia. Cumbia, this exuberant rhythm originated in the colonial plantations on Colombia's Caribbean coast. Cumbia is a fusion of African and indigenous elements, complex drumming patterns, call and response choruses, Indian flutes and percussion. The legend is that even the slaves shackled with leg irons were inspired to move to the rhythms. The little circling steps they made are the essence of the traditional cumbia dance style today. Fast forward to the present. At the Copacabana. Copacabana, Manhattan's premier Latin dance club. Accordion phenomenon and cumbia king Lisandro Mesa should arrive any moment. All nine band members are on stage now, warming up. The smartly dressed crowd of Colombians and other Manhattan Latins are on their feet and ready to tear up the dance floor. In an exclusive Afropop Worldwide live recording, we hand you over to the MC at the Copacabana. Take it away, compadre.
1: All right, all said and done, ladies and gentlemen, let's go and get a party going on now. Come on. Buenas noches, bienvenidos. Aquí está, representando a Colombia, una de las figuras grandes que tiene la música autóctona de esta nación. 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

0: Muchas gracias, la cumbia del amor.
1: All right, accordion legend Lisandro Mesa and his band live at the Copacabana in New York City and recorded by Afropop Worldwide. You heard Cumbia de Amor, Cumbia of Love. Georges Collinet with you with Maestros of Cumbia. We caught up with the maestro after the show. Lisandro told us how he first got his hands on an accordion.
2: Una vez teníamos una finca por allá en el departamento de Magdalena, en Colombia.
3: My father had a farm in the province of Magdalena, and one of the men who worked on the farm, Pedro Socará, had an accordion. While Pedro was working in the fields, I, like a good Colombian, would pick the lock of his accordion case and practice on his accordion. When I heard him coming back, I would put it away, lock the case, and put it back exactly the way it had been so he wouldn't know. Later, a rumor started that this Pedro Socará had a pact with the devil because the accordion was playing by itself. Nobody knew I was taking out the accordion, and it sounded pretty good because I was a fast learner.
1: Since that tender age, Lisandro Mesa has recorded over 100 albums, bringing Colombian cumbia to the world. Lisandro began his career playing the guacaracha scraper for vallenato pioneer Alejo Duran. Later, he played accordion with the legendary Corraleros de Mahagual, the band that was responsible for bringing cumbia into the dance hall. Soon, he launched a successful solo career that has lasted for more than 3 decades. Generations of Latin Americans have danced to his music. So let's join them back at the Copacabana. Lisandro Mesa is about to play Barakunatana, one of the many tongue twister tunes he's famous for. Don't try to pronounce this at home. Just feel that cumbia in your hips.
0: Sigue! 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

0: Muchas gracias.
1: The inimitable Lisandro Mesa, recorded live at the Copacabana in New York City by Afropop Worldwide. Josh Collinet with you. That last one was called El Pito de mi Carrito, a song about his troublesome little car. Cumbia is one of the great Afro-Caribbean rhythms. Lisandro Mesa and his group were invited to tour Angola recently. The maestro jumped at the opportunity to explore his personal and musical roots.
2: Fue una linda experiencia. Con solo hecho de ir a África, un grupo latinoamericano.
3: It was a beautiful experience there in Angola. A Latin American cumbia group going back to Africa. At one point we did a show at a jail. A group of local drummers came and played a tribute to us. It was marvelous. Each drum has its own beat, creating these fantastic contrasts. We were really impressed with their drumming. In the days of slavery, African slaves were taken to Cartagena in my country, and that's where the drums were introduced. The roots of cumbia rhythm.

0: roots are in
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0: Cumbia was not the only Afro-Colombian music to emerge on the coast of Colombia. A whole family of related musical forms were born here, such as gaita and porro. These are mothers, fathers, brothers, and sisters of today's cumbia. African drums and Indian flutes and horns. And then came the accordion. Where from? Well, nobody's quite sure. Some say a German ship filled with accordions crashed and washed up on the coast of Colombia. Probably a myth, but who knows? Let's listen to some of the standout interpreters of this family of styles. First, gaita from the Gaiteros de San Jacinto. Tell me you can't hear the African in this.

0: From the Colombian coast, that's Soneros de Gamero. And before them, the one and only Toto La Momposina, singing a poro. 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Plus, we have an interview with Lisandro Mesa. More Maestros de Cumbia in a moment. I'm Georges Collinet.
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while back, you heard me tell the myth of how the accordion came to Colombia. When, the story goes, a German ship loaded with accordions crashed on the Colombian coast. However it happened, we do know that the Colombians have invented a very special style of accordion playing. The legendary Andrés Landero played the cumbia accordion like a man possessed. He lives on in his mystical riffs and otherworldly cries. Here's Andrés Landero with the song María de los Reyes. ¡Que viva la cumbia!

0: Cumbia master Andres Landero performing Chavela on Afropop Worldwide. You know, for me, Landero's songs seem to evoke that yearning of the African slave to return to his homeland. It's a sound both tragic and beautiful. Cumbia became popular in the dance halls and salons of Colombia. It got polished and produced. In the 1970s, a groundbreaking band by the name of Afrosound introduced a psychedelic groove that was a hit not just in Colombia, but also in Mexico and Central America. This song's called Caliventura by Afrosound.
1: Oiga, vea, te traigo mi Caliventura. Buenaventura.

Celso Piña. Celso is an accordion maestro from Monterrey, Mexico, who plays Colombian-style roots cumbia. Go figure. The song was Cumbia Angolilla. Lately, Celso has been mixing it up with rockers and rappers from the barrio, like you just heard. This one's back to the roots, though. It's a tribute to the master, Andrés Landero.

That was Mexican accordionist Celso Piña's homage to the late great Colombian master Andrés Landero. Hey, all these names going by too fast? Well, don't you worry. You can get details on our website, www.afropop.org. All right, let's go back to our exclusive live recording of Maestro Lisandro Mesa at the Copacabana in Manhattan. Oh, Lisandro is about to play his current hit, Addiction. Addicted to love, addicted to cumbia. Well, could be worse. Lisandro Mesa live at the Copacabana.

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5: And I'm Georges Collinet.

I'm John DiLiberto, and you're hearing a Slow Flow Echoes from PRX. I've got an all-instrumental show for you in this hour. We'll hear Native American flute, Bollywood vibes, and harp reveries. I've also got something new by Dirk Series. You might know him better as Vinda Amana. He's a Belgian electronic musician heavily influenced by Steve Roach. Under his own name, he's teamed up with saxophonist Trosta for an album of spacey space jazz improvisations. Music by Dirk Series and Trosta from Island on the Moon. It's our next vacation destination on a Slow Flow Echoes.

You're hearing a slow flow echoes from PRX, and I'm John DiLibretto. Coming up, I've got some Robin Guthrie and a long, spacey track by Isostatic. But let's start with Mary Lattimore. She plays harp, although it often does not sound like harp on this track. It's called Polly of the Circus.

Isostatic with Hibernal from their album Winter's Edge, and that came out of Frolicking the Meadows, kind of opposite things there. Pantophonic is the artist from the album Euphoric. And Robin Guthrie in there with My Courtesan from his album Mockingbird Love. Up the top, Mary Lattimore. Coming up in the next half hour of The Slow Flow, I've got music from R. Carlos Nakai and Stuart Copeland from Police. You know, sometimes you can't hear echoes when you want. Oftentimes you can't hear it where you are. But you can solve all those problems with a subscription to Echoes Online, our streaming subscription music service, and where you can hear the show 24 hours a day on demand. 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The Slow Flow continues from PRX.

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You're hearing a slow flow echoes from PRX, and I'm John DiLibretto, and as we always do in this set, we're going to go about 29 minutes nonstop. It will include music from Dirk Series and Trosta, R. Carlos Nakai, Stuart Copeland, and Ricky Cage, and we will start with Hammock from their latest album, Elsewhere. This is Afraid to Go Home.

A nice guitar playing there by Neil Brooks from his album Senatahoba, and that came out of Stuart Copeland, former drummer with Police and now pretty much a soundtrack composer, teaming up with Indian composer Ricky Cage, who does a lot of soundtracks as well. Their album is Divine Tides, and we heard Wonders of Life, kind of a Bollywood vibe to that piece. That came out of R. Carlos Nakai. He doesn't have any new music, but he has a new compilation, In Harmony We Journey, the best of R. Carlos Nakai, the second 20 years. We heard Monsoon Morning with his longtime collaborators, William Eaton, playing all those great guitar-like sounds, and Will Klipman on percussion. A long track before that by Dirk Series and Trosta, Keep, from the album Island on the Moon, and Hammock up at the top from Elsewhere. You can get a playlist for today's Slow Flow by going to our website at echoes.org. We've got a playlist up there. We'll have links to all these albums and tunes. Just go to echoes.org. Jeff Town is the producer of Echoes. He also sequenced today's Slow Flow. 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

The Current continues on the Slow Flow with music by Gary Stroutsos and Stephen McNamara from the album Moonlight Meditations. And we heard from Police drummer Stuart Copeland in the last hour. Well, in the next one, I've got Police guitarist Andy Summers. It's ahead on a Slow Flow Echoes from PRX.

I'm John DiLiberto, and you're hearing a Slow Flow Echoes from PRX. Coming up in this hour, I've got some Twilight Archive and their ambient jazz, and we'll hear from guitarist Randall Meek off his new Hawaiian-inspired solo guitar album, Longings. I've also got something from one of our favorite acoustic guitar players, but under a different name. Tom Caulfield has been putting out great guitar albums for quite a while with very inventive settings, but he has a new release of more ambient and improvised solo music that he's put out under the pseudonym Gatefold Sleeve. Music by Tom Caulfield as Gatefold Sleeve off the album Vessels of the Essence. It's all essential on Slow Flow Echoes. From the album Journey to Ithaca, Volume 2, this is Thanico.

You're hearing a slow flow echoes from PRX, and I'm John DiLiberto. Coming up, I've got a long track for solo ambient guitar by Gatefold Sleeve, who we know much better as Tom Caulfield. But we're going to start with William Orbit, title track to his recent EP. It starts a little scary on this track called Starbeam.

From the album Vessels of the Essence, Gatefold Sleeve, with As We Crumble, We Converge. Tom Caulfield thought this was a bit of a different sound from what he usually puts out, although all of his albums are kind of different, so I don't know why he decided to go with a different name on this one, but he did, Gatefold Sleeve. That came out of Gary Stroutsos and Stephen McNamara Chaboy, Elegant Moon, from the album Moonlight Meditations. Gary Stroutsos, we used to play his music quite a bit back in the 1990s. And William Orbit before that, title piece to his release, Starbeam. Coming up in the next half hour of the Slow Flow, music from Andy Summers and Slow Meadow. 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Stay tuned. Slow Flow continues from PRX. Did you know about the Echoes app? 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

You're hearing a slow flow echoes from PRX, and I'm John DiLiberto. We're going to go another 29 minutes nonstop here. It'll include Andy Summers, David Michael, and Randall Meek, but we'll start with Twilight Archive from the album Recent Detours. This is Round Trip Light.

0: Slow Meadow from kind of a remix album called Happy Occident Reworks. We can only love through suffering. Don't know how much I'm down with that aphorism. Randall Meek before that, Mo'olio Place from his album Longings. Definitely very much inspired by Hawaii. I think he's got a second home out on Maui. That came out of David Michael playing harp from his album Skyburst. That was the title track featuring Nancy Rumble on oboe, Benji Wertheimer, and Michael Mandrell. Andy Summers ahead of that, Fantuccini from his album Harmonics of the Night, a really cool solo guitar release from the former guitarist with Police and Twilight Archive up at the top. I'm John DiLiberto. Thank you so much for being with me in this hour of A Slow Flow Echoes. Jeff Towns, the producer of the show, he also sequenced today's Slow Flow. 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
0: On the next Echoes, new music by Tom Caulfield, except he isn't recording under his own name but as Gatefold Sleeve. His new album, Vessels of the Essence, is an ambient improvisational journey. I'm John DiLiberto, and I've got it for you on Echoes from PRX.

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1: At the moment, the world is witnessing an inequality emergency. The world is getting ripped apart, there are wars, there's this hunger, and at this moment, UNGA needs to play its role. Ensure that we are back to multilateralism, we are back to building a more just, equal, and sustainable world.
0: Ahead of UNGA, the United Nations General Assembly and Climate Week here in New York, we'll speak to the head of Oxfam International, Amitabh Behar. Then we'll be joined by the Pulitzer Prize and Grammy-winning artist Rhiannon Giddens. She's out with a new album today, Hope is the Thing with Feathers.
2: If we don't pull our struggles together, if we don't connect the struggles together and the overall larger patterns of extraction, the larger patterns of colonialism, larger patterns of empire, larger patterns of massive money-making, if we don't connect those dots between the struggles, we're never going to get anywhere. So for me, that's what music is for.
0: And we look back at the legacy of Occupy Wall Street. 15 years ago this week, activists began an encampment in New York that sparked an international movement and popularized the slogan, "We are the 99%.
3: Occupy Wall Street gave us a lot of things. I think it politicized thousands of people, trained thousands of leaders, built organizations, like led to, you know, a decade and a half of mass movements in the streets. But I think the biggest contribution actually is changing the public's common sense about class and class struggle with the 99% and the 1%. I don't think we would be in the political moment that we're in right now.
0: Let's speak to Yotam Maron. He helped organize the Occupy Wall Street protests and wrote the book For Louder Days, Reaching Beyond a Politics of Powerlessness. All that and more coming up. Welcome to Democracy Now!, democracynow.org, The War and Peace Report. I'm Amy Goodman. A United Nations fact-finding mission on Iran says it's found evidence the U.S. committed war crimes in two attacks that killed at least 177 civilians, many of them children. In a report released Thursday, experts commissioned by the U.N.'s Human Rights Council cited U.S. strikes on a school in Manab in southern Iran and a sports complex in Lamerd, writing, quote, "The mission found reasonable grounds to believe the United States committed the war crime of launching indiscriminate attacks resulting in the loss of life or injury to civilians or damage to civilian objects," end quote. The White House responded in a statement, quote, "The UN Human Rights Council has accomplished nothing for human rights while spouting unserious nonsense for decades," unquote. Meanwhile, ships continue to come under fire in the Strait of Hormuz. Earlier today, Iran's Islamic Revolutionary Guard Corps said it struck a Togo-flagged tanker. And several U.S. media outlets are reporting Iranian drones and missiles struck a U.S. contracted ship near the Strait of Hormuz earlier this week. That attack reportedly injured several crew members, including U.S. personnel. On Thursday, President Trump told Axios he was nearing a decision on whether to annihilate Iran. Trump also dismissed surging U.S. gas costs as a small price to pay for his war. Trump was speaking in North Carolina at a rally for Republican Senate candidate Michael Whatley.
4: I have to say, you have a little higher. You have a higher gas. It's a very inexpensive price to pay for what we've done. Remember that. It's a little more. It's even if it was, frankly, even if it was a lot more.
0: In Yemen, the United Nations warns a number of people displaced by fighting between Houthi militias and Saudi-backed Yemeni government forces has soared to 112,000, and it's continuing to climb as both sides trade cross-border strikes. On Thursday, Houthi leader Abdul Malik al-Houthi rejected claims by Saudi Arabia and its allies that his forces had targeted the holy city of Mecca in a drone attack, calling the claim an ugly lie. He said his fighters were focused on attacking Saudi military sites and oil infrastructure. Meanwhile, the Trump administration said Thursday it approved the sale of Lockheed Martin F-35 fighter jets to Saudi Arabia at a cost of over $24 billion. The transaction would require congressional approval. A coalition of Palestinian and progressive groups is urging universities, think tanks, elected officials, and others to refuse to hire or collaborate with a group of 20 former Biden officials accused of, quote, promoting, lying about, and covering up the Gaza genocide, unquote. The Drop the Genocide 20 campaign has targeted several former Biden staffers, including Antony Blinken, who served as Secretary of State, Jake Sullivan, former National Security Advisor, and Lloyd Austin, Biden's Secretary of Defense, all of whom were pivotal in backing Israel's war on Gaza. Since his time as Secretary of State, Blinken was given a book deal with Crown, an imprint of Penguin Random House, and has often participated in public speaking events, including at Harvard's Kennedy School. The campaign is also demanding the Biden staffers be banned from any future political appointments. The coalition said, quote, "The culture of bipartisan elite immunity is what drives U.S. war crimes and support for war crimes. This dynamic is a key reason Biden officials knew they could arm, defend, and cover up the genocide in Gaza for 15 months and simply move back into liberal spaces, nonprofits, and future governments," unquote. Russian strikes on Ukraine's capital region injured at least 19 people on Thursday, including two children. In Odessa, seven people were injured, including two children, while in Zaporizhia, a Russian first-person view drone struck a passenger bus, injuring eight commuters. Separately, a Russian jet-powered drone hit a shopping mall, injuring one person and triggering a massive fire. This is Anna, a 32-year-old Zaporizhia resident who was out with her husband when the drone struck nearby.
5: We went out for a walk and didn't hear the jet-powered Shahid drone. It's hard to hear it now. It's not like the Shahid drones used to be. The Russians are starting to threaten us, the ordinary people, in the hope that people will rise up. But that won't happen. We are strong, we are free, and we will stand firm.
0: On Thursday, Ukrainian forces struck one of Russia's largest oil refineries in the city of Yaroslavl, north of Moscow. The attack came after President Trump Sunday told Ukrainian President Volodymyr Zelensky to halt attacks on Russian diesel infrastructure. And as U.S. diesel prices hit a record high of nearly $6.40 a gallon. Earlier today, Poland's Prime Minister Donald Tusk said in a speech to Parliament that Moscow's planning hybrid strikes with drones or rockets on Poland and other European countries that support Ukraine. And Slovakia's Prime Minister Robert Fico said Europe is closer than ever to a large-scale war with Russia. Meanwhile, the U.S. House of Representatives voted Wednesday to approve new sanctions on Iran and Russia. The legislation passed the Senate last month, its name Lindsey Graham's Sanctioning Russia and Iran Act of 2026, after the late South Carolina Republican senator, who was an outspoken proponent of both arming Ukraine and attacking Iran. The Kremlin said in a response that new sanctions would make it harder to reach a peace deal in Ukraine. The White House has withdrawn its nomination of Lance Schroyer, a former Oklahoma State trooper, to lead ICE, that's Immigration and Customs Enforcement. Schroyer currently serves as advisor to Homeland Security Secretary Mark Wayne Mullen, has no previous experience with ICE. In more immigration news, lawyers who spoke to the New York Times say federal agencies such as U.S. Citizenship and Immigration Services are rejecting and heavily redacting vital documents and records needed by immigrants to prove they have permission to be in the U.S. and fight their deportation. Federal agencies are also claiming these records do not exist. Meanwhile, The Guardian reports ICE has stopped tracking data on miscarriages in its custody as the agency detains a record number of pregnant women and teenagers. ICE recorded at least 18 miscarriages during the first 9 months of the Trump administration, but no data has been recorded since October of last year. Women and girls in ICE custody have repeatedly decried medical neglect. A federal immigration agent charged with shooting a Venezuelan man appeared before a Minnesota judge Thursday following months of evading arrest. ICE officer Christian Castro faces felony assault charges and was initially arrested in Texas, but Trump ally, Texas Governor Greg Abbott, refused to extradite Castro to Minnesota. Castro also faces a separate hearing today, Friday, in federal court for charges that he lied and attempted to cover up the January shooting of the Venezuelan immigrant Julio Sosa Celis, who was wounded in the leg. This is Hennepin County Attorney Mary Moriarty.
6: The process of holding Mr. Castro accountable for his firing a weapon through the front door, striking Julio Sosa Celis, endangering the lives of others, and lying to law enforcement has begun. Despite the best efforts of the Texas governor to ignore both the United States Constitution and crystal clear Supreme Court precedent,
0: The Trump administration continues deportations to Haiti, with a fourth flight arriving at the international airport in Capacien last week. This comes as a new report published by the Ohio Immigrant Alliance says the detention of Haitians has surged by 142% at four immigration jails in Ohio since the end of temporary protected status, or TPS, in late July. The group says ICE has accelerated the arrests of Haitians living in Ohio by racial profiling community spaces, including near schools and apartment buildings, detaining people at their ICE appointments, and placing ankle monitors and collaborating with state and local police. Meanwhile, Amnesty International is calling for the release of two men deported from the U.S. and sent to Equatorial Guinea, who have been detained by local police forces and may face torture. One of them is Ahmed Soleiman, a 30-year-old gay asylum seeker from Egypt who was living in Arizona when he was detained by ICE despite being granted protections by a U.S. immigration court. The men were reportedly brutally beaten, and Amnesty believes they were arrested for speaking out about the inhumane conditions endured by U.S. deportees while confined in a decommissioned hotel in the city of Malabo. The deportees have also faced threats from armed forces. CNN is reporting more than 300 workers from South Korea who were swept up in a federal immigration raid at a Hyundai electric vehicle manufacturing plant in Georgia and deported last year, have filed a lawsuit against the Trump administration. Last September, nearly 500 federal, state, and local agents descended on the plant and arrested hundreds of workers who say they were held in inhumane conditions, not provided interpreters, were shackled and forced to sign documents they did not understand. The plaintiff said this resulted in intentional infliction of emotional distress, humiliation, and lasting psychological trauma, unquote. And a federal judge in Washington, D.C. has ordered the Trump administration to give at least 30 days' notice before making any major changes to the Kennedy Center for the Performing Arts. Thursday's emergency ruling came after President Trump said he would withhold funding for renovations to the Kennedy Center, essentially condemning it unless he's allowed to inscribe his name on the building. On Wednesday, a New York Times photographer captured images of Trump aboard Air Force One looking at a poster board appearing to show a building reduced to rubble, along with the caption, "Kennedy Center demolished." Later in the broadcast, we'll speak with the Grammy and Pulitzer Prize-winning artist Rhiannon Giddens about the attacks on the Kennedy Center. And those are some of the headlines. This is Democracy Now!, democracynow.org, The War and Peace Report. I'm Amy Goodman in New York with Juan Gonzalez in Chicago. Hi, Juan.
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0: As world leaders prepare to head to New York for the United Nations General Assembly, known as UNGA, UN Secretary General Antonio Guterres has warned the world has entered, quote, an era of deep uncertainty, unquote. He identified three existential threats confronting the global community: runaway artificial intelligence, the climate crisis, and deepening inequalities. The UN General Assembly is also taking place amidst the ongoing U.S. war in Iran, which has destabilized the Middle East and disrupted global energy markets, leading to higher fuel prices around the world. A new report by the Climate Solutions Lab at Brown University has found Americans have spent over $100 billion more on fuel due to the war in Iran. The soaring fuel prices have sparked protests in many countries, including Syria, Guatemala, Portugal, France, the Philippines, Indonesia, Bangladesh, and Sri Lanka. We're joined now by Amitabh Behar, Executive Director of Oxfam International. You've just come into New York for the UN General Assembly. It's also Climate Week. Your focus is the deepening inequality in the world. Lay out what your message is, Amitabh.
1: Absolutely. Let me start on a personal note. I grew up in India, and UN was all about hope of a just and a peaceful future. But at the moment, what we are seeing is that the world is torn apart by the inequality emergency, the climate crisis, the wars all around. As in, just look at the obscenity of inequality. At the moment, 3,000 billionaires have a combined wealth of $18.3 trillion. That's almost the GDP of China. And this is the time when the quarter of the global population actually lives with food insecurity. Almost 780 million sleep hungry. They don't get three square meals a day. But I think what is really important is that we need to reclaim our agency. We need to ensure that there are solutions, and there are solutions, and there are positive steps being taken at this moment. And that's really the message to the UN, that UN cannot continue to live with this fragility. It needs decisive action. It needs more, needs to give moral leadership. It needs to ensure accountability, ensure impunity is not tolerated. So there's a multiple expectations from the UN, and that's the message from us.
7: But Amitabh Behar, how would you, what precisely would you expect the United Nations to do, especially given the reality that in the current U.S. government, there's more of a continued move toward unilateralism, to ignoring the UN, ignoring international agreements?
1: So let me start by talking of, say, inequality, because it's about rebuilding our future. And on inequality, I actually see more than glimmers of hope. One of those big ideas that emerged from the G20 in South Africa is the idea of the International Panel on Inequality. And that's being backed now by several member states, Brazil, South Africa, Spain, Norway, the entire Africa Union has agreed to back this. So there are different initiatives where specific countries are coming together to fight inequality and also for a better future. And this is really the moment where we do need to look at major reforms. So I'm glad that UN is talking about UN reforms, UN at 80. So the reforms need to look at some of those change geopolitics of the world. We live in a very different world from 1945 when we saw the UN coming. You cannot continue with the veto power, particularly the pen holder power. We need to really, really change that. The realities of the world in terms of where you have a far stronger global south, that needs clearer representation. And I would say one of the most important things is we must go back to the opening lines of the UN Charter, which is about we the people. The people get often missing in these conversations. So it's bringing the people's voice. At the moment, you're seeing a shrinking of civic space. More than the 90% of global population actually lives in closed context. So there are different challenges, but as I started, there are real possibilities of change. And let me just add that while I talked of the member states and them coming together, I also take huge inspiration. For me personally, I'm hugely inspired by the movements across the world. And in just, Amy, you were talking about it. These were, you know, whether I come from India, so I've seen movements in Sri Lanka, in Bangladesh, in Nepal, changing regimes. In India, it's the first time the Cockroach Janata Party, a student's movement, was able to get a union minister dismissed. So let's

0: woman secretary general. But let me also say, it is not just having a woman secretary general. What we are talking of is feminist politics. It is a feminist worldview leading the UN. And that's a fundamental shift that we need to make. The new secretary general is going to have an extremely full plate, starting with tackling the emergency of inequality, the climate crisis, and the wars growing everywhere. So this is a moment, pretty much, of a fundamental reboot for the world. And we need that decisive, moral, normative leadership coming from the Secretary General.
1: Oxfam is warning that artificial intelligence, AI, can accelerate global inequality. Talk about what you're demanding there.
0: Yeah, so I think it's very clear, and now you are seeing in the last few days, the AI companies themselves are saying that they need regulation. It is really important that there is some multilateral initiatives to govern the AI. We've seen over the years, technology, when it comes in, we often come say that, oh, it's going to be a huge boon for people. But often we see how it ends up actually accentuating inequalities. We saw during COVID, it was really heartbreaking to see that you actually had vaccine apartheid. Even for something of the scale of the COVID pandemic, there were pharmaceutical companies who wanted to make profits out of that pandemic. So it is really important that we take a decisive multilateral action in terms of the AI. But, you know, the story goes bigger. This is also about who owns these AI companies. It's those tech billionaires who are pretty much now, you know, our report earlier this year at Davos talked of, now the super rich are not just happy being wealthy. This is about buying political power. So we are shifting from this extreme inequality to oligarchies. It's the same people who own AI are the people who are buying political power. These are oligarchies. They're the ones who also control media. They're the ones who have full control of narratives. And then you have essentially state capture by these oligarchs. So it is AI. It is about our future. It is about the future of democracy. And this needs decisive action.
2: I also wanted to ask you about the issue of Palestine and Israel's genocidal war and against the Palestinians. You recently released a statement titled "Palestinians Should Lead the Rebuilding of Gaza." How would you compare how Oxfam views what needs to be done versus President Trump's so-called Board of Peace?
0: The Board of Peace came into existence in November 25. And it has a lot of legislative powers, executive powers. But what do you see? The continued killing of civilians over the last 1 year or so, even after the peace board has been created. You're at the moment seeing in Gaza 90% of the people being water insecure. 66% of the people do not even get the basic minimum standard of 6 liters of drinking water. This is not what we expected from any kind of a new executive body. What we really need is the Palestinian people rebuilding and leading their own future.
1: Finally, in this last minute, climate. We are moving into Climate Week this week in New York, and then, of course, the UN Climate Summit, which will be taking place in Turkey. What are the immediate demands? You spend much of your time in Nairobi, in India. We see the devastating effect of the breaking away of the glacier, the melting of the glacier in Nepal, and they have thousands.
0: Yeah. The pictures from Nepal, I'm sure everybody has seen them, heart-wrenching. And what we need to recognize is that the burden of climate crisis is borne by the most vulnerable and marginalized people. It's the poorest of the poor. It's women who are the ones who are actually facing the burden of this climate crisis. We again need serious action, not just empty words. As a look at the question of climate financing. Even according to the

0: the estimates made by G77 and China. What we actually have, it's not even 10% of their expectations. So we need decisive action. But let me also further add, again, this is about the actions that the states need to take, but this is also linked to inequality. It's the super rich. Let me just give you another interesting data point. The 0.1% of the top in terms of the wealth emit carbon in one day, which is more than 50% of the bottom. So that's you know, in one day they're able to emit that carbon, which is more than anybody living in the bottom 50%. This is about the inequality crisis. We need to understand that the inequality crisis, the climate crisis, the crisis of democracy, they are interlinked. They're different dimensions of the same fundamental problem of an unequal political economy that we have created.
1: Amitabh Behar, Oxfam International Executive Director here for the UN General Assembly next week. Coming up, the Pulitzer Prize and Grammy-winning artist Rhiannon Giddens. She's out with a new album today, Hope is the Thing with Feathers. She'll talk about Macklemore being kicked off Ed Sheeran's tour. She'll talk about what's happening with the arts in the United States and her own work. Stay with us.

Walk With Me, a duet by Rhiannon Giddens and her sister, Lalenya Harrington, from Rhiannon's latest album released today, Hope is the Thing with Feathers. This is Democracy Now!, democracynow.org. We turn now to the Pulitzer Prize-winning, two-time Grammy-winning, multi-instrumentalist Rhiannon Giddens. In 2023, she won the Pulitzer Prize for Music for her opera Omar, about Omar Ibn Said, a Muslim scholar in Africa who was sold into slavery in the 1800s. Rhiannon has had a remarkable career with her time with the Carolina Chocolate Drops, an old-time black string band, who will work as a musical consultant on Ryan Coogler's landmark film, Sinners. Rhiannon Giddens recently launched the Biscuits and Banjos Foundation, which celebrates the African diaspora's role in shaping American identity and culture through music, literature, food, and community. Rhiannon Giddens' new album is out today, Hope is a Thing with Feathers. On Thursday, we sat down together and in our studio, and Rhiannon performed her song Wish in Vain with Dirk Powell.

0: Rhiannon Giddens and Dirk Powell performing Wish in Vain in our studio. After they performed, I spoke to Rhiannon Giddens. And Wish in Vain that you've just performed in the studio, what was the inspiration for it? Can you talk about the world we're living in now, the world refugee crisis?
1: Oh, yeah. It's really hard to know what to do, you know, as an artist, as a musician, I feel really grateful to be able to use the art that I was given to try to deal with these emotionally huge and complex issues that have been, you know, part of humanity for generations, for millennia, right? The idea of having to move from one place to another under no fault of your own, whether it's environmental disaster, whether it's nationalism, or whether it's, you know, all of these things that are happening all over the world. But at the center of it are human beings. And we all miss and love the same things. You know, we all miss each other. We love each other. We love our food. We love our music. You know, we have the same loves and hates. And I think part of the job of folk music idiom, is to connect those things emotionally to each other, because like that's really the only way forward is to recognize ourselves in that other person. So that's just thinking about like, if I was in that situation, what would I be thinking? You know, like, what would I be missing? My family, be missing my friends, be missing, you know, like, will I ever see you again? You know, will I ever get to talk to you again? Will I ever hear my language again? You know, all of those things.
0: Talk about collaborating with your sister with the song Walk With Me.
1: My sister is my first, you know, kind of my first everything. She's been there for me since I was born. She's 7 years older. And through all the ups and downs of childhood and family strife and all that stuff, we've been rocks for each other. And she's the first person I sang with and has shaped how I think about even singing harmony. So to have that so prominently highlighted on the record feels really good, you know. And it's also sibling harmony, which is very special. And it's also a tradition in North Carolina of sibling gospel harmony, you know, that we're also pulling from.

0: you know, Fannie Lou Hamer is part of the story of that song. And so these things...
1: Tell us about Fannie Lou
0: Hamer. Well, Fannie Lou Hamer was an amazing activist, a woman who, like, lived her life, lived her convictions in her life, and, you know, really didn't get her flowers in her lifetime. You know what I mean? Like, and it just makes me so distraught thinking about, like, what that woman went through, you know? But
1: can you tell us what she
0: Well, I mean, she, like, in, just in trying to get rights for her people, just, you know, like, coming from such a hard background and just being just completely laser-focused on what she was trying to do while her body is taking all of this abuse, like physical abuse, but also the emotional abuse of how she had to, you know, walk through life, the weight that life, particularly and when she was alive, the weight and the tear that does on Black bodies, and just for her to have to go through all that and to not really be able to see, you know, well, I don't even know where we are right now. I mean, it's really hard to talk about the civil rights movement and think about where we are right now. I'm going to be honest with you, you know, because, you know, what they went through, you know, what Fannie Lou Hamer went through, like she was like beat and like her life just so that we can vote, you know.
1: By prison guards in
0: jail.
1: Yeah,
0: absolutely. And, like, was trying to do something for her people, you know? And, like, the selflessness of that. And, like, here we are. Like, where are... Like, it's just... I can't even really be articulate about it because it's just so distressing to think about what folks went through. And here we are with our voting rights being challenged and you know, the whole system being destabilized kind of day by day. And it's just like, what was it for? You know, if we don't figure out a way to stop what's happening, I don't know. I don't know. But what it does when I think about what's happening now is, boy, it just puts a whole nother light on what those folks were doing and the strength that they had, you know? And we just have to figure out how to draw from that and find that again in this fractured landscape.
1: Rhiannon Giddens, you talk about having this conversation today and coming back to the United States. I mean, you go back and forth, North Carolina, Ireland, where you also live. And it makes me think about what is happening right now as we speak. You know, the Ed Sheeran musical tour through the stadiums of the United States, all these bands and his own backup band. And now... he's asked Macklemore not to be a part of the act because he says Free Palestine. He sings a song called Hinds Hall about Rajab Hind, a 5-year-old girl who Israeli soldiers killed in Gaza, along with many members of her family. I'm wondering, you coming from Ireland, you have Ed Sheeran, not only the musical acts he's with have quit the tour, but his own backup band, the Irish folk band Beoga, and the Irish musician Aaron Rowe dropped out as well. Mm-hmm. And Rowe said in a social media post, as Irish people, we know all too well about genocide, forced famine, and violent occupation. I cannot stand by and allow billionaires to use their position of power to silence the rightful voices of those who speak up against Israeli genocide and who highlight the savage murder of children. Mm. Your thoughts?
0: I mean, it's been really interesting to watch the fallout. I've been really thinking a lot about celebrity and a lot about, like, multimillionaire musicians and what does it all mean, you know, because I think we have a really unhealthy relationship with who we lionize and who we put out in the world. And I just think this is a crossroads, right? I mean, because, like, Ed Sheeran is a guitar player, you know, he writes songs and he's a lovely musician and I'm sure he's a lovely person and he's, like, you know, contributed a lot to charity and I'm sure he treats his people well. None of that is at issue here. What at issue for me is that when you hire somebody like Macklemore, who's been very pro-Palestinian in his, I mean, this is not a surprise, right? It shouldn't be a surprise. And when you hire Irish musicians, Ireland has been one of the only steadfast, like, Palestinian-informed countries, like, you know, that I know of, you know, and look, I'm also just a banjo player, but from what I see, and I'm like, to hire...
1: Just a banjo player. Well, you are a just banjo player.
0: Thank you. I like that. I'm going to get a shirt made. I'll give you credit. I'm still just like, we're like, these people are not gods. You know what I mean? And they're fallible human beings. And it's like he hires all these Irish people and then Macklemore. And then it's like, I don't know. It's just like, well, I don't know what he was expecting, you know? So this is the thing that really disturbs me is, you know, as a musician, you have to think about what you're doing in the world. And he has every right to do whatever he wants, but, and people will pile on as they will. But I really think that there's two things. One, he can do whatever he wants, right? Doesn't mean that we don't take him to account for that. We have the right to take him to account for that, because that's what being in the public eye means, you know? And you have the benefits and the detractions from that. But number two, okay, like, let's talk about that. I as a musician, I'm like, I'm very interested in, you know, in that, because I'm like, you have power there. Why are you not using that power, right? He's folding, and I'm just like...
1: And folding, too, let's talk about Robert Kraft, who's the owner of the New England Patriots, also Gillette Stadium, and he said he has organized a boycott of other stadium owners, so if Ed Sheeran wants to continue through his tour, Macklemore can't be a part of it.
0: Right, and so that's the pressure that's on Ed Sheeran, and like, I sympathize with him. He's got all these people who have their jobs depending on these stadium shows.
1: Many of them have now quit.
0: Right. And I understood that was a difficult decision, but for me, it wasn't a difficult decision. You know what I mean? I'm like, you're a multimillionaire. But anyway, look, the second thing is just what you said. I'm like, okay, Ed Sheeran, whatever, but if it doesn't direct the attention to Robert Kraft, and if it doesn't direct the attention to the people who actually have the power who are doing these things, then it's for naught, you know? So, like, we have to be informed. We have to inform ourselves and stop expecting celebrities to do it for us. Like, we have to go, what do we stand for? What are we putting our money towards? What are we putting our time towards? The entertainment complex is massive. It's too big. There's too many people out there. Like, you know what I'm saying? Like, put me out of a job. Pick up a banjo, play some music, write your own song, not to perform for other people, but to just, like, process the emotions that are going on right now. People need art to do that, but they need to do it themselves. And, like, be inspired by somebody who's a really good songwriter or whatever. I'm not saying that. There's room for both.
1: In 2024, you led the Silk Road Ensemble in releasing Palestinian lullabies.
0: Mm-hmm. Yeah, it's like, you know, one of our members is Lebanese. Like, you know, the being in a group that includes somebody from the Congo, right? That includes somebody from the Armenian diaspora, right? That includes somebody from India. Like, being in a group where people are bringing the histories with them and telling personal stories, telling what this means, you know what I mean? Puts it all in a different light, and you're just like, if I can't do something like this, you know, what am I doing? What am I doing? Like, we now do Wayne Aramola in our show, you know, and I've I've written verses about Tulsa, Oklahoma, and Wilmington, 1898, and it's like, if we don't pull our struggles together, if we don't connect the struggles together and the overall larger patterns of extraction, larger patterns of colonialism, larger patterns of empire, larger patterns of massive money making. If we don't connect those dots between the struggles, we're never going to get anywhere. So for me, that's what music is for. That's what art is for. And that's why we have to make music with people from different backgrounds, because then we have that conversation, and then it turns into a song, and then it turns into a performance. I mean,
1: as you talk about what's happening today, the final question is about President Trump saying he may well rip down the JFK Center for the Performing Arts, which many take as a metaphor for the performing arts, for the role of arts in our culture.
0: Yeah.
1: Unless he gets his name inscribed in the marble in the building.
0: The new normal is insane. You know what I mean? Like, just consider what we're talking about. You know, the tantrums of a person who is has unbelievable amounts of power. I don't really know. It's really hard to articulate. But I will say it's also tied to generative AI because generative AI is controllable and artists are not. Just look at the Macklemore thing, right? Why people want generative AI to make the music is because they can make it do whatever they want. And this is tied to taking the Kennedy Center down because, like, artists, like, our job, and this is, you know, there is no apolitical stances, right? Because artist's job. Now, I'm not talking about, you know, I think part of the problem is that we have a commercial music industry where music is a commodified product, you know, and artists survive in that in that framework, but in spite of, not because of, right? So you sell what you got to sell in order to make the statement that you're trying to make, right? And but I think that artist's job is to push on, you know, these fissures in society is to make people uncomfortable, is to make people think about what they're doing, is to make people think, who are we morally, right? So people who are in power only want the things that are going to keep them in power and that are going to not challenge them. So artists are going to challenge them because that's what we do. So yeah, let's take it down. Let's take down the Kennedy Center. Take down, you know, 40% of new music on Spotify is AI. Like, you see, it's happening. It's happening. People don't even know that they're listening to AI music. You know, like the Grammys, like have like they're not making a stand on how much of music is AI. We have to label. It should be labeled. It should be regulated. It should be, you know, so people can choose whether they opt in to AI or not. But there, this idea, this myth of inevitability. Well, it's going to happen anyway, so we got to get in front of it. No, nobody agreed on this. Just the people with the money and the power agreed on this. You know what I mean? So we deserve the opportunity to say no.
1: Rhiannon Giddens, Pulitzer Prize and Grammy-winning artist. Her new album is out today, Hope is the Thing with Feathers. This is Democracy Now!, democracynow.org. I'm Mimi Goodman. Coming up with Juan Gonzalez, we look at the legacy of Occupy Wall Street. 15 years ago this week, activists began an encampment in New York that sparked an international movement and popularized the slogan, "We are the 99%."

0: Wish in Vain, performed by Rhiannon Giddens and Dirk Powell in our Democracy Now! Studio. Today is the release of Rhiannon's new album, Hope is the Thing with Feathers. This is Democracy Now!, democracynow.org. I'm Amy Goodman with Juan Gonzalez. We end today's show looking back at Occupy Wall Street. 15 years ago this week, September 17, 2011, thousands of activists marched on the Financial District here in New York, then formed an encampment in Zuccotti Park, launching a movement that shifted the conversation on economic inequality. Protesters would go on to sleep in Zuccotti Park for nearly 2 months before the New York police raided the encampment. The Occupy movement spread across the nation and the globe under the slogan, "We are the 99%. The impact of the Occupy movement is still being felt today. Democracy Now! Was one of the only national outlets to report on the first day of the action. This is our producer, Sam Alkoff, filing this report.
1: On Saturday, thousands of protesters took to the streets of downtown Manhattan for what was described as an action to occupy Wall Street. Inspired by the popular uprisings of the Arab Spring and the European anti-austerity movements, Adbusters, a Vancouver-based culture-jamming magazine, put out a call for Saturday's protest on Wall Street in July. The goals were various, from limiting corporate contributions to political campaigns, to auditing the Federal Reserve, to challenging all of global capitalism. Protesters included 71-year-old Mary Ellen Marino of Princeton, New Jersey.
2: I came because I'm upset with the fact that the bailout of Wall Street didn't help any of the people holding mortgages. All the money went to Wall Street and none of it went to Main Street. Now, we've just learned that Geithner was actually asked to split up the Citibank, and he didn't do it, and Obama didn't do anything about it.
1: The plan wasn't simply for a one-day protest, but an ongoing and creative occupation of the financial district itself. Organizer Lorenzo Serna.
3: The idea is to have an encampment. Like, this isn't a one-day event. Like, we're hoping that people come prepared to stay as long as they can, and that we're there to support each other.
1: But on Saturday, after hundreds arrived, the NYPD shut Wall Street down itself, barricading activists off from Wall Street and forcing a move to the nearby Zuccotti Park. Despite sometimes tense standoffs with the police, hundreds slept in the park and have maintained that they will stay until their demands are met.
0: That report by Democracy Now!'s Sam Alkoff. You can see the whole thing online at democracynow.org. But this is 15 years later, and we're joined in studio by Yotam Maron, New York-based political organizer, educator, and writer, the author of the new book, For Louder Days, Reaching Beyond a Politics of Powerlessness. Yotam helped organize the Occupy Wall Street protests here in New York. Pick it up where Sam left off. You were there that day. Talk about the significance of this moment 15 years ago.
4: You know, it's hard to track how the impact that movements have when they're happening. And Occupy is a complicated one. I remember actually in the immediate aftermath wondering, what did we accomplish? Did we win anything? And feeling, you know, a lot of loss and despair. But it's really clear to see now, 15 years back, I mean, how much of an impact it's made. I think obvious things like, you know, thousands of people get politicized in these big movement moments, and that definitely happened with Occupy Wall Street, and then training of lots of leaders and building of lots of organizational infrastructure that movements really didn't have at that time. But I think the biggest impact, I think the biggest contribution, is the 99% and the 1%. This sort of intervention in the language of this. Of the public. I think this is what movements often do really well when they're successful, is they change the public's common sense about something. And Occupy Wall Street changed the public's common sense about class and class struggle and inequality in this country. And I mean, I think when I think it's hard to see how you get a Bernie Sanders 2016 run without the public shifting its relationship to that story. Bernie's been saying the same thing for decades. You know, bless him. But suddenly it was popular, and that's because movements came around and made it a thing. And then and you know, effective organizations and good politicians can support that and turn it into something durable. And that's how you get, you know, Bernie and AOC and the Squad and so on. And yeah, I think that's a huge impact.
5: You talk about the international inspirations to occupy, because clearly about a year earlier the Arab Spring had broken out in May of 2011, the indignados in Spain. To what degree the activists in New York and across the United States were aware or inspired by those movements?
4: Yeah, I think we were hugely, I think a lot of the people in the sort of heart of Occupy Wall Street were hugely inspired by those movements, by Arab Spring, and yeah, I mean, the indignados in Spain, and, you know, movements kind of all across, and really saw ourselves as part of a lineage of mass movements in the streets, you know, taking life into their own hands. I think we were, and I think even the forum, this sort of like decentralized taking over public squares, we were deeply inspired.
0: Yotam, on September 19th, 2001, 2 days after the start of Occupy, Democracy Now! Interviewed the late activist and anthropologist David Graeber, who's been credited with hoping to coin Occupy's defining rallying call, "We Are the 99%. He talked about who showed up on the first day of the protest.
6: It was mostly young people, and most of them were people who'd gone through the educational system, who were deeply in debt, and who found it completely impossible to get jobs. I mean, these people have felt, really feel very strongly that they did the right thing, they did exactly what they were supposed to, the system has completely failed them, and they're not going to be saved by the people in charge. You're just going to have, if there's going to be any kind of society like we worth living in, we're going to have to create it ourselves."
0: That's the late David Graeber. Of course, he was talking about that was 2 days after September 19, 2011. And then Occupy, that mass protest in October in Times Square. Talk about the scene and looking up and seeing the ticker.
4: Yeah. So this is a story in my book too that I helped you know played a bunch of roles at Occupy Wall Street, and one of them was helping to pull off this October 15th action, which was our biggest day of action, and you know we're sort of tearing through the streets of New York and shutting down banks and blocking traffic, and it was also the day that I think 100, 150 occupations started in other cities around the country, and not just big cities, but also like you know a parking lot in Idaho and you know the state lawn and whatever, and you know really it became you know a significant political force, and it that day ended in Times Square with like 80,000 people, and I remember this moment. Standing on a trash can in Times Square, and the, you know, Times Square has these massive buildings, and the ABC building has a ticker, a rolling ticker that pumps out the news, and we're standing there, and the ticker goes, "Occupy Wall Street goes worldwide," while we're there, and it's this like time stops kind of moment, and I look back at that as a pretty transformative moment for me, and I think in a way Occupy was very transformative for a whole generation of us. For me, what that moment was a first feeling that we could build movements that were powerful, that were popular. I think I had grown up in movements that had lost, and were used to losing, and I think we over time sort of accepted the idea that we were going to be on the margins, we were going to be the righteous few, but we weren't going to win. And Occupy Wall Street was this first glimmer of oh, we could be. Powerful. We could be something that the public is paying attention to. We could potentially win. And of course, that's not exactly how Occupy played out. But when you look at, you know, that is an important prerequisite to movements, is the sense that we could be powerful. But like, movements that don't believe that they can win tend to take on, you know, hard dynamics internally.
5: And Yotam, and you mentioned your book for Louder Days, Reaching Beyond the Politics of Powerlessness. But clearly, as you also mentioned, a lot of what the protesters were hoping for did not occur. And you also deal with the conflicts and divisions that developed within the movement. I'm wondering if you could talk about that a little bit.
4: Yeah, it's a good question. I mean, I think Occupy Wall Street brought us a lot, and I think there's a lot to be grateful for. But I also think in some ways it was an embodiment of this thing that I call the politics of powerlessness, which is the when movements and organizations internalize the sense that they belong on the margins and that they're always going to be on the margins, whether because, out of bad habit or having lost for a very long time or feeling despair in the face of the climate crisis or this towering opponent. When movements don't believe that they can win, they tend to turn away from our opponent, we turn away from the public we're supposed to be organizing, and we turn towards each other and often against each other because that's what we can control. We don't like to feel powerless in the face of this big, wide world, so we sort of enact power on each other, and that often looks like tearing down leaders. It looks like forming these sort of tight clubs that are really hard for everyday people to join. It looks like battles over identity and things like that. And a kind of conflict avoidance that makes all that possible. So the book is really about, Occupy was in a way a case in that, where I learned a lot of that. And then the book is stories from my work as a movement facilitator and strategist for social movement organizations, supporting them to work through that thing and watching them break through those patterns over the course of the last, 10, 15 years. Yeah, that's what I mean by the politics of powerlessness, and I'll stop there.
5: And to what degree do you think the decentralized, autonomous, anti-hierarchical approach of the Occupy protesters made it more difficult for them to actually, once the protests ended, build national organizations that could actually exercise power? Have you thought about that?
4: Totally. Yeah, it's another good question. I think, all the things that made Occupy magical were also its sort of self-destruct mechanism. The sort of leaderlessness was a thing that invited people to join and take agency and be creative. And movements often are decentralized, and that's how they go to scale. But it also made it impossible to figure out to craft a strategy, to build long-term organization, to really absorb all these thousands of people who are being politicized. In some ways, that is just part of what happens in movement moments. And it's our responsibility as movements to be building organizations and parties and things that can capture that kind of momentum. But I do think that, we got it wrong on a lot of things. We had a ton of internal conflict that really, I think, jeopardized the project.
0: Well, you write all about it in For Louder Days, Reaching Beyond a Politics of Powerlessness, as we talk about Yotam Maroum's book out on the 15th anniversary of Occupy Wall Street. That does it for our show. On the 22nd, on Tuesday, we'll be at IFC here in New York for the screening of Steal the Story, Please. Then to London beginning Friday, September 25th. And over the weekend as well, we'll be at the Picture House Hackney. And then we'll be in Copenhagen on the 29th at the Grand Theater. And then to Berlin, Germany. On the 1st of October, we'll be at Spore. I'm Amy Goodman with Juan Gonzalez for another edition of Democracy Now!

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0: From Marketplace in Washington, I'm Kimberly Adams. You can still rack up medical debt, even if you have insurance. A new survey from the Commonwealth Fund found almost 1 in 3 working-age adults with private insurance are working paying off medical bills. Marketplace's Nancy Marshall-Ginzer has more.
2: 57-year-old Jennifer Bukowski has been fighting terminal brain cancer for 7 years. She has insurance through her husband's job, but figures she still has about $8,000 in medical debt.
3: And then we just try to pay the best that we can, and it's just a snowball, and that's just how we live.
2: Bukowski's situation isn't unique, according to the Commonwealth Fund survey. It included around 4,100 adults with private insurance. Nearly half of those who had medical debt owed $2,000 or more. Sarah Collins is a co-author of the report.
4: They are shocked by the fact that they still owe quite a bit of money to the provider, despite the fact that they've been paying premiums regularly for their insurance coverage.
2: The Commonwealth Fund report says hospital visits were the biggest drivers of medical debt. Collins says they're not just talking about emergencies.
4: 2 in 5 people with medical debt said it was related to an ongoing or chronic health problem.
2: Like cancer. Bukowski says they've taken around $120,000 out of their savings to pay for her care. But not everyone has a cash cushion. More than a third of the privately insured Americans the Commonwealth Fund surveyed wouldn't be able to pay an unexpected medical bill of $1,000 within 30 days. I'm Nancy Marshall-Genzer for Marketplace.
0: Let's do the numbers. The Dow Jones Industrial Average is down about 200 points. That's about 0.4%. The S&P 500 is down 0.1%. And the NASDAQ is pretty much flat, up just 2 points. The 10-year Treasury yield is up at 4.99%. And checking in on oil prices, Brent crude is up a bit at $104.93 a barrel. West Texas Intermediate crude is up 0.2% at $103.12.
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0: You hear about oil prices and gas prices almost daily now. Since the U.S.'s war with Iran has disrupted shipping through the Strait of Hormuz, a route that used to carry a fifth of the world's oil. But the impact on oil prices is just part of the story. The strikes on tankers and mines in the strait are a dangerous reality of daily life for the crews on those ships, some of whom who've been stuck aboard since February. Jillian Ambrose is an energy correspondent at The Guardian and has been in touch with some of those workers. Jillian, thanks for joining us.
5: Pleasure. Thank you for having me.
0: When we hear about ships being stuck in the Strait of Hormuz or tankers being fired on by U.S. or Iranian forces, who are the people actually on these ships?
5: These are seafarers who are trained to do a job on the vessels that they crew, and they are not, crucially, people with combat experience. They're not trained to be in military situations. And yet, thanks to this war, they have been. And it's been an incredibly difficult and psychologically challenging place for thousands. What we know is that at peak, around 20,000 seafarers were trapped in the Gulf. And at the moment, there are still thousands there that have been stuck in the Gulf since February.
0: Can you talk more about the danger that these crews are facing, basically trying to get oil out to the world and other cargo? Because we hear sort of in the abstract about the strikes on tankers, but what does that really mean? Are these ships being sunk? Are they being disabled? Or are seafarers being killed?
5: This is a war, effectively, where energy supplies have become weaponized. And we've seen oil tankers emerge as key targets for strikes as a result. We know that at least 17 seafarers have died since hostilities began, and the majority of these have been following Iranian strikes. I think more than that, there's the constant threat, you know, that you could be struck at any point. And there have been stories that we've heard from the seafarers where they might be within eyesight, eyeline of a tanker which has been struck, and they'll hear the radio calls for help, and they'll be able to see the flames and, you know, sort of bearing witness to those casualties as well, I think has been a sort of key concern.
0: The Strait of Hormuz has been designated as a warlike operations area, which gives the shipping crew the right to refuse the voyage and to go home at the company's expense. When someone does choose to leave, what happens to them and how does that role get filled?
5: It's incredibly difficult. And I know the seafarers that we were speaking to, it was a process that took many, many weeks. First of all, you need to find someone who's willing to take the place of that seafarer who wants to leave. That's easier said than done. You are paid double pay to work in hazardous areas, but for many people, quite understandably, that wouldn't be worth it to take these kinds of risks.
0: I imagine a lot of folks listening to this conversation are wondering why these companies and their crews would even risk trying to transit the Strait of Hormuz at this point. What's pushing them to keep trying?
5: Well, many aren't. I think especially the larger, more responsible shipping owners, they've got too much at stake. They've got insurance companies that just wouldn't allow for that and wouldn't sign off on that. What we did see when there was that brief ceasefire was many vessels took that opportunity to get out. Many succeeded, but not all. So there are, I think, around 70 large tankers that have been stranded in the Gulf since February.
0: Gillian Ambrose is energy correspondent at The Guardian. Gillian, thank you.
5: Thank you very much.
0: Our executive producer is Nancy Fargali. Our digital team includes Antoinette Brock, Emily McCune, and Dylan Miettinen. Our engineers are Brian Allison, Sam Keenan, and David Schreck. And in Washington, I'm Kimberly Adams with the Marketplace Morning Report. 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
6: 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Looking at the coastal waters forecast from the National Weather Service in Anchorage, a 1,003 millibar low, 250 nautical miles south of Middleton Island, moves to 30 nautical miles southwest of Cordova at 992 millibars this afternoon and continues inland this evening. For Ketchumek Bay today, variable wind less than 10 knots, seas 2 feet. Tonight, variable wind less than 10 knots, seas 2 feet. Saturday, northeast wind 10 knots, seas 2 feet with rain showers. For Cook Inlet, north of Calgon Island today, east wind 15 knots, seas 3 feet with rain. Tonight, variable wind less than 10 knots, becoming south 10 knots after midnight, seas 1 foot. Saturday, northeast wind 10 knots, increasing to 20 knots in the afternoon, seas 1 foot, building to 4 in the afternoon. For Cook Inlet, Calgon Island to Point Beattie today, northeast wind 10 knots, seas 2 feet with rain. Tonight, variable wind less than 10 knots, becoming southwest 10 knots after midnight, seas 1 foot. Saturday, north wind 20 knots, seas 4 feet, rain showers. Shilikov Strait, there's a small craft advisory for tomorrow, Saturday. Today, variable wind 10 knots, seas 2 feet. Tonight, variable wind 10 knots, becoming northeast 15 knots after midnight, seas 3 feet. Saturday, northeast wind 25 knots, seas 6 feet. For Barren Islands East, a small craft advisory for tomorrow. Today, southeast wind 15 knots, seas 3 feet. Tonight, variable wind 10 knots, seas 4 feet. Saturday, northeast wind 25 knots, seas 7 feet with rain showers. West of Barren Islands, including Kamischak Bay, small craft advisory also for tomorrow. Today, east wind 15 knots, seas 3 feet. Tonight, variable wind 10 knots, seas 2 feet. Saturday, east wind 15 knots, becoming northeast 25 knots in the afternoon, seas 7 feet with rain showers. For Resurrection Bay today, variable wind less than 10 knots, becoming north 15 knots in the afternoon, seas 3 feet with rain. Tonight, north wind 10 knots, becoming south after midnight, seas 2 feet with rain showers. Saturday, variable wind less than 10 knots, becoming north 10 knots in the afternoon, seas 2 feet with rain showers. Cape Clear to Gore Point, out 50 nautical miles today. East wind 10 knots, becoming northwest 20 knots in the afternoon, seas 4 feet with rain. Tonight, southwest wind 20 knots, seas 6 feet. Saturday, northeast wind 20 knots, seas 6 feet with rain showers. Looking at the tides today, the next tide for the Saldovia District is coming up at 8:16, 12.5 feet. Low tide will be at 1:34, 8.2 feet. In the Seward District, the next tide is coming up at 7:17 this morning, 6.8 feet. Low tide is at noon, 5.2 feet. The sun is rising in Homer. It will be up at 7:42 this morning, sets at 8:16. That's 12 hours and 35 minutes of daylight, loss of 5 minutes and 18 seconds. Sun rises tomorrow in Homer at 7:44 a.m. In Seward, the sun will be rising at 7:33 this morning, set at 8 minutes after 8 p.m., 12 hours and 35 minutes of daylight, a loss of 5 minutes and 24 seconds. The sun rises in Seward tomorrow at 7:35. Taking a look at the weather today, rain in Homer likely before 10, cloudy with a high near 55, northeast wind around 5 miles per hour, becoming calm. In Seward, rain today, high near 49, south wind 10 to 15 miles per hour, becoming southeast 5 to 10 in miles per hour in the afternoon. In Saldovia, rain likely between 7 a.m. and 10 a.m., high near 54, southeast wind 5 to 10 miles per hour, becoming north in the afternoon. In Anchorage today, Anchor Point first. In Anchor Point, rain after 1 p.m., high near 54, north wind 5 to 10 miles per hour. Now, in Anchorage today, rain between 7 a.m. and 4 p.m., high near 54, north wind 5 to 10 miles per hour. 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
2: You're listening to Statewide News from Alaska Public Media. I'm Ava White. Forget dating apps. In Anchorage, some singles are trying out a new approach. They're getting together to pull invasive plants out of the ground. Alaska Public Media's Hannah Floor went to the singles event and has more.
3: On the edge of a park in the middle of Anchorage, Emily Becker is showing off an enormous steel weed wrench.
4: So we call these the jaws of persuasion.
3: She's teaching people how to pull up invasive bird cherry and choke cherry trees, roots and all. Becker is with the Anchorage Soil and Water District, a group that holds regular invasive species plant pulls.
4: So if you don't know what bird cherry is, you will soon know, and then you will see it everywhere and you'll not be able to unsee it.
3: But this isn't just an invasive species plant pull. The event is also a singles mixer. Organizers say they're hoping to give people the opportunity to meet in real life because, as the event invite says, dating apps suck. And that's not just the vibe in Anchorage. Catherine Caduto researches online dating. She says data shows that nationwide, fewer people are paying for dating app subscriptions, and people are spending less time on them.
5: I think some people feel like using dating apps is a humiliation ritual where you're putting yourself out there over and over.
3: She says all over the country, there's also a trend toward in-person singles events like this one, although not always quite so creative. Aurora Roth organized the Anchorage event. That's not something she's done before, but she says it makes sense.
6: We all love our trails. We love this community. This is such a fun way to like spend an hour. And also, dating apps are terrible, so why not combine both of them?
3: Roth says the focus on invasive species works as a sort of filter, too, helping to bring like-minded people together. But she told participants, this is not a matchmaking service. They would have to do the work of making connections.
6: If you really enjoyed a conversation with somebody, you may have to ask them for their contact information. I will not be doing that for any of you.
3: Nearly 40 people make their way down the hill into the brush of Dikishla Park. They're carrying clippers and garbage bags and gardening gloves. They're wearing sensible shoes, sneakers, hiking boots, and extra tufts. They pair off, two or three to a group, struggling with the weed pullers. Bridger Reed Lewis says he's glad to be doing service work. He hopes the event attracts other community-minded people. That's what he's looking for.
7: Someone who's nerdy, someone who's an activist. I'm wearing a Free Palestine shirt myself. And someone that really cares.
3: Genevieve Mina is here, too. You might know her from her day job as a Democratic state lawmaker. She says she's been meaning to come to the invasive species polls that Soil and Water hosts in her neighborhood. This is different, though. It's the first time she's participated in a singles event. It takes a lot to put yourself out there. At first, she wasn't sure, but then some other single friends agreed to come with her.
8: And I put myself up, I listened to some music, and I made it over. But it took a lot of effort.
3: She says it was Carly Rae Jepsen she was listening to.
9: That one did the trick because you're here.
8: Oh, it's good. It's good. It's got the saxophone. Yeah.
3: In a call the next morning, Mina says she didn't make any romantic connections, but now that she knows how to use the jaws of persuasion, she's excited to go to more invasive species pulls in the neighborhood. And if one happens to be for singles, she's up for that too. In Anchorage, I'm Hannah Floor.
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0: 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The Homer Foundation will hold its annual meeting on Thursday, October 22nd at 5 p.m. at Kenai Peninsula College. The event is open to the community and will include updates about local grantmaking and partnerships across the Southern Kenai Peninsula. Details about the meeting are available at homerfoundation.org. 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Grant.
1: Good morning, I'm Simon Lopez, and this is KBBI's Morning News for Friday, September 18th, 2026. Five candidates are vying for two open seats on the Seward City Council, including incumbents Robert Barnwell and Julie Kreitz. Challengers Matthew Cope, Rhonda Hubbard, and Victor Maddox answered questions at a candidate forum Wednesday night in the KM Ray building in Seward. Neither incumbent attended, though Barnwell submitted a written statement. Matt Cope co-owns the Flamingo Lounge and Salted Roots. He calls the future of Seward's electric utility the council's top issue and leans toward turning it into an independent co-op, though he wants more input from residents first. On healthcare and mental health, he points to supporting existing providers, telehealth, and, above all, keeping the cost of living down so providers can afford to stay. Rhonda Hubbard sits on the Planning and Zoning Commission. She wants to take the electric utility out of council hands entirely and hand it to a co-op or independent board, with residents getting an advisory vote on the change. Lowering the cost of living is her top priority. Victor Maddox has run Maddox Electric for 16 years. He calls himself fiscally conservative and wants to find savings in the city budget. On the utility, he says he hasn't attended a town hall but has listened to a few. And while he doesn't have all the information, he believes he has enough to move forward. He argues the state, not the city, should fund local mental health and addiction services. In his written statement, Barnwell said his goal is getting the electric department to a place that works for all its users, with lower rates as part of that plan. He also named housing affordability as an ongoing challenge. Kreitz did not attend the forum or submit a statement. According to the city's voter guide, she holds a doctorate in nursing and has served two prior terms on the council. Seward's municipal election is Tuesday, October 6th. Kenai Peninsula teachers and other school staff have a new employment contract. That's after school board members Monday approved contracts with the Kenai Peninsula Borough School District's two largest employee unions. The district and unions announced last month they'd reached tentative agreements, but those were subject to ratification by union members and approval by the school board. The vote caps a year and a half of work between the district and unions' bargaining teams that was punctuated by multi-million school district budget shortfalls, a rejected health care proposal, and an impasse over salaries. But in the end, both union presidents say member support was overwhelming. Rebecca Walker is president of the Kenai Peninsula Education Association, which represents certified employees like teachers.
2: It was a 99.5% approval rating with only one no. So super proud of everybody there.
1: Teachers' new contract includes a $3,000 pay raise for the current and previous school years. That's on top of a 3% raise for next school year and another 1% bump if the state of Alaska increases per student K-12 funding. Other benefits include teachers and certified staff can now also use up to 3 days of accrued sick leave for emergencies. The district will recognize more years of experience for new employees when determining their starting pay, and teachers on the lowest retirement tier will get more chances to set money aside for retirement. Susanna Litwiniak is president of the union representing district support staff like custodians and secretaries. She long voiced concerns about the negative impact of drawn-out contract negotiations on employee morale.
2: I'm really excited to be starting the school year, having the KPESA membership overwhelmingly vote yes to ratify our tentative agreement. That has been the result of countless hours of work and collaboration and sometimes strife. In the end, we've reached an agreement that I think we can all be happy with.
1: District support employees are getting a retroactive hourly raise of $1.25 for last school year, a $2 hourly raise for the current school year, and a $1 hourly raise for next school year. The support staff contract also lets employees accrue 5 more personal leave days per year and use front-loaded sick leave time if they get sick shortly after being hired. Support staff union representatives are now expressly allowed to visit members at their work site during non-work hours, and the new contract ensures employees will not have to work through their lunch break. Both contracts include a new employee health care plan that takes effect January 1st, 2027. The district is proposing to increase its share of employee health care costs from an 85-15 split to a 90-10 split, but that change comes with higher costs for out-of-network care. Multiple school board members celebrated contracts being ratified. Board President Jason Torianen is a former support staff employee who says he is happy with the way the bargaining team negotiated independently instead of jointly.
3: That it allowed for a lot of flexibility to be able to do some unique things for support staff that they needed. And so I'm thankful that that happened through this negotiation, even though it was a long, painful process.
1: School board members also approved a new healthcare agreement on Monday for a separate union that represents the district administrators, like principals. Torianen said those employees wanted their new plan activated sooner.

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2: And it is 8:19 today in Homer. Rain likely before 10. Cloudy with a high near 55. Northeast wind around 5 miles per hour, becoming calm. In Seward, rain high near 49. South wind 10 to 15 miles per hour, becoming southeast 5 to 10 in the afternoon. In Seldovia, rain likely between 7 a.m. and 10 a.m. High near 54. Southeast wind 5 to 10 miles per hour, becoming north in the afternoon. Anchor Point today, rain after 1 p.m., high near 54, north wind 5 to 10 miles per hour. In Anchorage, rain between 7 a.m. and 4 p.m., high near 54, north wind 5 to 10 miles per hour. Thanks for tuning in to KBBI this morning.
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4: It's Here and Now. For some kids, a new school year means getting a new school locker. KJZZ's Sativa Peterson introduces us to a man in northern Arizona who's been changing hundreds of locker combinations before the start of each school year

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1: And good morning. In the community calendar, the Anchor Point Food Pantry food line is open today from 4 to 6 p.m. with a food line and a meal. Information or for donations, call 299-8437. The Spark in Homer has activities throughout the day, including chair mobility and stretching. That is Mondays and Fridays from 1 to 1:30 p.m. Chair yoga is a gentle practice in which postures are performed while seated and or with the aid of a chair. And again, that is at 1 p.m. today. And also today, pickleball is happening at 9:30 from 9:30 to 11:30. And you can get a full listing of activities at the Spark at sparkhomer.org. And tonight at the Bunnell Street Arts Center, Bunnell Arts by Air presents The Goat Family. Show starts at 7 p.m. The concert is broadcast live on KBBI with in-person tickets available at Bunnell. In-person audience must be seated by 6:45 p.m. The Goat Family is a San Francisco jug band established by Michael Walsh and Rock Ross in 2003. While they've expanded the scope of their songwriting on their latest album, their jug band origins remain at the center of the sound with a washtub bass and a homemade percussion kit known as the Rhythm Walker, keeping them rooted in America's musical sweet spot. Their latest album, Excelsior, revels in old-timey exuberance and infectious sing-alongs. And again, the show starts at 7 p.m. In-person audience must be seated by 6:45. And those are a few of the events going on around town. For more information and to get a full listing of community calendar events, go to kbbi.org and click on Community Calendar.
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5: It's Here and Now. Almost a quarter of all counties in the United States have laws restricting wind or solar farms. Many of those were put into place in the last few years as the political winds have shifted against cleaner energy. But now, one county in Idaho that outright banned renewable development in 2024 is having second thoughts. Julia Tilton spent some time in Bannock County, Idaho, reporting for Canary Media and the Daily Yonder, which covers rural America, and she's with us now. Hi, Julia.
6: Hi, it's good to be here.
5: Good to have you. So commissioners in this part of southeastern Idaho, includes Pocatello, they're voting this fall on whether to allow wind, solar, and nuclear energy. But why did they ban it in the first place?
6: So the ban came into place after plans for solar development in the southern part of the county, which is quite rural, sparked fierce opposition from locals who did not like the plans for solar. They thought that it would obstruct their viewshed, it would change the county. And so they mounted a pretty significant opposition campaign, which resulted in the ban that's in place today.
5: What's changed? Because it does now look like they're on the cusp of reversing that ban.
6: Yeah, so a couple of things have changed. The solar developers have spent a lot of time in the county trying to increase education about renewable energy and really clean energy in general. The state of Idaho is at a key moment where it needs a lot more power on the grid. And then the second thing is that nuclear has emerged as a topic of interest. The Idaho National Laboratory is just 45 minutes north of Pocatello. And so support for nuclear energy is quite broad.
5: And just briefly, so that I understand, we're not talking about solar panels on your rooftop, are we? We're talking about industrial scale energy developments.
6: That's right. We're talking about utility scale solar, and the project that sparked opposition back in 2023 and 2024 was a plan for 300 megawatts of solar, again, in that southern, more rural part of the county.
5: Okay. So you report that 755 counties in this country have an ordinance against renewables, and that 61% of those counties are rural. Is a similar debate happening like this in other places around the country?
6: Yeah, you know, it's hard to say. Certainly the dynamics at play in Bannock County are unique in that there is one specific county commissioner who is a Republican. The county commission is all Republicans, has made solar his cause to champion. And that's partly because he sees solar as a way to bring economic development back to the county and back to parts of the county that have suffered from deindustrialization, from drought, you know, made worse by climate change. And so In many ways, Bannock County is a test case of whether rural places can change their minds on clean energy and renewable energy.
5: You've got a map in your story where people can check to see if their county is one of these that's banned renewable energy. We'll link to it at hereandnow.org. I'm just curious, are bans like this having an impact on how much renewable energy is built nationwide?
6: Yes, they are having an impact. And the developers that I spoke with for this story explained it like this, that if a state is taking a patchwork approach in terms of regulating clean energy development, it makes it really hard for both the state and the developers to plan out where they're going to deliver more power to the grid at a time when many states, Idaho included, need as much power as they can get onto the grid.
5: Julia Tilton is a reporter for the Daily Yonder. Julia, thank you.
6: Thanks for having me.
5: It's Here and Now.
0: In the new film, The Wait, a group of convicts undertake an improbable mission to win their freedom. They carry gold bars on their backs through the thick Oregon forest and are joined by an indigenous woman searching for her own liberation.
7: So when she sees this group of men sneaking out of the mine, she recognizes that's her way out. She follows them, and she is fearless.
0: Actress Julia Jones, Saturday on Weekend Edition from NPR News.
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0: 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The Homer Foundation will hold its annual meeting on Thursday, October 22nd at 5 p.m. at Kenai Peninsula College. 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Grant.
1: Good morning, I'm Simon Lopez, and this is KBBI's Morning News for Friday, September 18th, 2026. Five candidates are vying for two open seats on the Seward City Council, including incumbents Robert Barnwell and Julie Kreitz. Challengers Matthew Cope, Rhonda Hubbard, and Victor Maddox answered questions at a candidate forum Wednesday night in the KM Ray building in Seward. Neither incumbent attended, though Barnwell submitted a written statement. Matt Cope co-owns the Flamingo Lounge and Salted Roots. He calls the future of Seward's electric utility the council's top issue and leans toward turning it into an independent co-op, though he wants more input from residents first. On healthcare and mental health, he points to supporting existing providers, telehealth, and, above all, keeping the cost of living down so providers can afford to stay. Rhonda Hubbard sits on the Planning and Zoning Commission. She wants to take the electric utility out of council hands entirely and hand it to a co-op or independent board, with residents getting an advisory vote on the change. Lowering the cost of living is her top priority. Victor Maddox has run Maddox Electric for 16 years. He calls himself fiscally conservative and wants to find savings in the city budget. On the utility, he says he hasn't attended a town hall but has listened to a few. And while he doesn't have all the information, he believes he has enough to move forward. He argues the state, not the city, should fund local mental health and addiction services. In his written statement, Barnwell said his goal is getting the electric department to a place that works for all its users, with lower rates as part of that plan. He also named housing affordability as an ongoing challenge. Kreitz did not attend the forum or submit a statement. According to the city's voter guide, she holds a doctorate in nursing and has served two prior terms on the council. Seward's municipal election is Tuesday, October 6th. Kenai Peninsula teachers and other school staff have a new employment contract. That's after school board members Monday approved contracts with the Kenai Peninsula Borough School District's two largest employee unions. The district and unions announced last month they'd reached tentative agreements, but those were subject to ratification by union members and approval by the school board. The vote caps a year and a half of work between the district and unions' bargaining teams that was punctuated by multi-million school district budget shortfalls, a rejected health care proposal, and an impasse over salaries. But in the end, both union presidents say member support was overwhelming. Rebecca Walker is president of the Kenai Peninsula Education Association, which represents certified employees like teachers.
2: It was a 99.5% approval rating with only one no. So super proud of everybody there.
1: Teachers' new contract includes a $3,000 pay raise for the current and previous school years. That's on top of a 3% raise for next school year and another 1% bump if the state of Alaska increases per student K-12 funding. Other benefits include teachers and certified staff can now also use up to 3 days of accrued sick leave for emergencies. The district will recognize more years of experience for new employees when determining their starting pay, and teachers on the lowest retirement tier will get more chances to set money aside for retirement. Susanna Litwiniak is president of the union representing district support staff like custodians and secretaries. She long voiced concerns about the negative impact of drawn-out contract negotiations on employee morale.
3: I'm really excited to be starting the school year, having the KPESA membership overwhelmingly vote yes to ratify our tentative agreement. That has been the result of countless hours of work and collaboration and sometimes strife. In the end, we've reached an agreement that I think we can all be happy with.
1: District support employees are getting a retroactive hourly raise of $1.25 for last school year, a $2 hourly raise for the current school year, and a $1 hourly raise for next school year. The support staff contract also lets employees accrue 5 more personal leave days per year and use front-loaded sick leave time if they get sick shortly after being hired. Support staff union representatives are now expressly allowed to visit members at their work site during non-work hours, and the new contract ensures employees will not have to work through their lunch break. Both contracts include a new employee health care plan that takes effect January 1, 2027. The district is proposing to increase its share of employee health care costs from an 85-15 split to a 90-10 split, but that change comes with higher costs for out-of-network care. Multiple school board members celebrated contracts being ratified. Board President Jason Turianen is a former support staff employee who says he is happy with the way the bargaining team negotiated independently instead of jointly.
4: That it allowed for a lot of flexibility to be able to do some unique things for support staff that they needed. And so I'm thankful that that happened through this negotiation, even though it was a long, painful process.
1: School board members also approved a new health care agreement on Monday for a separate union that represents the district administrators, like principals. Turianen said those employees wanted their new plan activated sooner.

And that's it for this morning's news. 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

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This month's show features the Goat Family, a San Francisco jug band established by Michael Walsh and Rock Ross in 2003. 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Tickets for the in-person performance are available at benelarts.org. The live broadcast starts here on KBBI at 7 p.m.

0: All right. We have some, we don't have any bush lines this morning, and we have no ride lines, but we do have lost and found. A set of three weights went missing from the corner of East End and Allen Street by Wasabi's. They were holding down a chair for a garage sale. Call 907-435-7969 if found. And bush lines and information lines can be heard weekdays at 9 a.m. and 1 and 7 p.m. and on weekends at 10 a.m. and 1 and 7 p.m. To add or remove anything, please call 907-235-7721. This is Jan. I'm going to get to the underwriting.
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0: All right, we're going to get right into the music. Starting this Friday, a beautiful day in Homer, not too much rain. We're going to start out with Train in Vain.

All right, starting out the Friday there with the Pixies. And I started out that set with Train in Vain by The Clash from the London Calling. Should we call it an album or a CD? I think it was an album then. And I followed it up with Space Song by Beach House. It just seemed like a lazy summer song, even though we're kind of headed into autumn. My name is Jan. This is Slack Tide. It's Friday here in Homer, Alaska. And this is KBBI AM 890 in Homer and 88.1 FM in Seward. All right, coming up next, I want to play one of my favorite bands from the, I guess, the 80s and the 90s, Yola Tango, an appropriate song at this time of year, Autumn Sweater.

the White Stripes, starting off our Friday, rocking it out. And I started out the set with Yola Tango, An Autumn Sweater, and followed that up with a song I found, a new song by Braddy called Honey No Estás. And if you were wondering, that was in Spanish. And then Gin Blossoms came next with Hey Jealousy. It's Friday morning, slack tide. I'm Jan, and I'm bringing you a mix of some different energy level songs. So we're going to get back into it with a little Belle and Sebastian.

All right, a little Go-Betweens, an Australian band. Honestly, one of my favorite songs from the 80s. And I started out that set with Belle and Sebastian and Seeing Other People, and followed that up with a favorite of many, the Talking Heads, and She Was off their Little Creatures album. And I followed that up with the War on Drugs doing Red Eyes. This is KBBI. Up next, I'm going to play a song. It was a theme song, kind of a haunting song. It was the theme song to Big Little Lies. It was a limited series on, I think it was HBO, but it was very intense. And every time I hear this song, it just kind of, it brings me back. I'm sure anybody who watched it will understand. So here we go. This is, his name is Michael Kawanuka, and it's Cold Little Heart.

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0: This is Science Friday. I'm Flora Lichtman. We're talking about a condition that affects more than 4 billion people on this planet, but historically has been pretty neglected by medicine. Any guesses? Perimenopause, the window before menopause where hormones begin fluctuating wildly, leaving women with brain fog, hot flashes, dropping bone density, and mood changes. Now, thanks in part to social media, perimenopause is way more in the public discourse than it used to be. But it's not just awareness that's blown up. It's also this promise that you don't have to suffer like those before you, thanks to hormone therapy. And testimonials abound.
3: This week marks my first week being on estrogen and progesterone. In the past week, my energy levels go up, my sleep's gotten better, and I'm not as moody or crabby.
0: After decades of controversy over prescribing estradiol and progesterone due to concerns of increased breast cancer and heart disease risk, new research has many providers reconsidering their approach. Here to sort out the science are two pioneers of this field. They're both running some of the biggest long-term studies on perimenopause and the effects of hormone therapy. Dr. Nanette Santoro is a reproductive endocrinologist at the University of Colorado Anschutz. She's the lead investigator on a three-decade study following 3,000 women to better understand the menopause transition. It's called the SWAN study. And Dr. Genevieve Neal Perry is a neuroendocrinologist and chair of UNC OBGYN. She's also a co-investigator on many large studies studying the effects of hormone therapy, and she researches how the brain changes

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Today in Homer, cloudy with a high near 55, northeast wind around 5 miles per hour, becoming calm. Tonight, chance of showers before 4 a.m., mostly cloudy with a low around 41, calm wind becoming southwest around 5 miles per hour. It is 11 a.m., and we return to Science Friday.

0: further because this is what the demands that we're hearing. So I made that decision, and I feel like I can make more of a difference with everything that I'm doing with Undertech to keep all of my mates safe who are still serving and family members safe and have that impact globally as well.
1: That was Emily Pike speaking to my colleague Marco Werman. She is the founder of Undertech, which designs fire-resistant underwear for women in high-risk jobs.

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right, let's take a look in the file, and I see that in the lost and found, a set of three weights went missing from the corner of East End and Allen Street by Wasabi's. They were holding down a chair for a garage sale. 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Bush Lines and Information Lines can be heard weekdays at 9 a.m., 1 and 7 p.m., and on weekends at 10 a.m., 1 and 7 p.m. To add or remove anything, call us here at 907-235-7721. All right, let's take a look at the weather today. For Homer, cloudy with a high near 55, northeast wind around 5 miles per hour becoming calm. Tonight, a chance of showers before 4 a.m., mostly cloudy with a low around 41. Calm, wind becoming southwest around 5 miles per hour. And then tomorrow, Saturday, a chance of showers mainly after 10 a.m., high near 54, northeast wind around 5 miles per hour. Over in Seward today, rain, high near 49, south wind 10 to 15 miles per hour becoming southeast, 5 to 10 miles per hour in the afternoon. Tonight, rain mostly before 1 a.m., then showers after 4 a.m., low around 41, northwest wind 5 to 10 miles per hour becoming light and variable after midnight. For Seward, weather tomorrow and Saturday, showers high near 49, south wind around 10 miles per hour becoming east in the afternoon. Let's take a look at what's going on out on the waters. For Kachemak Bay, today variable wind less than 10 knots, seas at 2 feet. Tonight variable wind less than 10 knots, seas at 2 feet. Cook Inlet, north of Calgon Island, today east wind 15 knots, seas at 3 feet with rain. Tonight variable wind less than 10 knots, becoming south 10 knots. After midnight, seas at a foot. Cook Inlet, Calgon Island to Point Beattie, today northeast wind 10 knots, seas at 2 feet with rain. Tonight, variable wind less than 10 knots, becoming southwest 10 knots. After midnight, seas at 1 foot. In the Shelikof Strait, there's a small craft advisory Saturday. Today, variable wind 10 knots, seas at 2 feet. Tonight, variable wind 10 knots, becoming northeast 15 knots. After midnight, seas at 3 feet. Barren Islands East, small craft advisory Saturday as well. Today, southeast wind 15 knots, seas at 3 feet. Tonight, variable wind 10 knots, seas at 4 feet. West of Barren Islands, including Kamishak Bay, small craft advisory on Saturday. Today, east wind 15 knots, seas at 3 feet. Tonight, variable wind 10 knots, seas at 2 feet. And Resurrection Bay, we've got variable wind less than 10 knots, becoming north 15 knots in the afternoon, with seas at 3 feet and rain. And tonight, north wind 10 knots, becoming south after midnight, seas 2 feet with rain showers. Cape Clear to Gore Point out to 15 nautical miles. Today, east wind 10 knots, becoming northwest 20 knots in the afternoon, seas 4 feet with rain. Tonight, southwest wind 20 knots, seas at 6 feet. Next tide out on Kachemak Bay will be a high tide at 8:16. Oh, no, I take that back. It'll be a low tide at 1:31, and that'll be 8.2-foot low tide. And over in Seward, the next tide will be a high tide at 6:19 p.m., and that'll be a 9-foot high tide. Had a sunrise in Homer this morning at 7:42 a.m., sunset at 8:16 p.m., total of 12 hours, 35 minutes of daylight, loss of 5 minutes and 18 seconds over yesterday, and a sunrise tomorrow of 7:44 a.m. Over in Seward, sunrise at 7:33 this morning, going to set at 8:08. That also is 12 hours, 35 minutes of daylight with a loss of 5 minutes and 24 seconds over yesterday. Sunrise tomorrow, 7:35. So you know what that means, everybody? Make sure that you're doing everything that you can to keep that mental health going well as we start really losing the daylight quickly as we're doing right now. As we are moving into equinox, which will be actually on Tuesday. So in preparation for equinox, I thought I would do a show today. Dave Eckward here with you on Potluck. And it's going to be all about equinox and half day and half night. And I think I will have our good friend Doug Somm and his Sir Douglas Quintet set the mood for the day.

0: Wasted days and wasted nights. Gotta have days and nights all over the place today here on Potluck. But your time will not be wasted. I guarantee it. It's gonna be a good show. You're gonna enjoy the music, and I will be with you until 3 o'clock to prove that fact. And I'm gonna start right out with a set all about day. And I'm gonna start out with Willie Nelson because I love his philosophy on this song. This is called Live Every Day.
1: Live every day like it was your last one.

All right, that was Paul and Linda McCartney from Ram, Another Day. Before that, Dwight Yoakam, the title cut to his 2024 album, Brighter Days, had Daylight from Alison Krauss and Union Station from New Favorite, and Live Every Day, like it was your last one, because someday you're going to be right. That was Willie Nelson from A Beautiful Time. All right, so there we go. We've gotten some of our days out of the way. How about we do some nights? Here's Graham Parsons along with Emmylou Harris with Sleepless Nights.

last night to the sound of thunder. How far off I sat and wondered. Started humming a song from 1962.

Yeah, out of the Motor City, Mr. Bob Seger with Night Moves. And I must say, there's a lot of songs that get played a lot that I get tired of, and that is not one of them. I love that song. Before that, Night Train, Ricky Lee Jones from her initial album. Help Me Make It Through the Night, Shannon McNally doing just a great job with the song that was written by Kris Kristofferson. And started out that set, Graham Parsons and Emmy Lou Harris with Sleepless Nights. Well, let's get back to the day again. You know, I know you go into places, you know, and buy something, and the person at the counter is always really nice, saying, have a nice day. Well, sometimes you don't want to have a nice day. And I think Greg Brown does a very good job of singing about it in this song.

felt right, now it feels wrong. I just wanna feed my misery. The Boston Globe and some black coffee. I don't wanna have a nice day. And I wish that you wouldn't say that to me, not that way. I don't wanna have a nice day. I can kiss somebody and scoop my head. I know I look just like an unmade bed. But to know when I feel this way, what it is what I say. I don't wanna have a nice day. And I wish that you wouldn't say

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Take two, they're small. Why don't you every day like a painting of a kid with big eyes? Why don't you every day like a painting of a puppy with a ribbon around his neck? Sun going down over the sea. Why don't you have a day like a painting of a kid with big eyes holding a puppy with a ribbon around his neck, standing down by the ocean when the sun is...

Yeah, I was taking a look at that set and the songs in there, and it reminded me of back in my running days when one of us would say to another, if somebody wasn't doing that well that day, we'd just look at each other and say, "Well, you know, every day can't be your best day, and sometimes it gets better." And that's kind of how that set went. Started out, "I don't want to have a nice day," and then "cry all day," and "cold day in hell." Yeah, those aren't necessarily your best days, but as Sarah Jarosz would say, days can turn around. That came from her latest Polaroid Lovers. Before that, Cold Day in Hell was Lucinda Williams from Down Where the Spirit Meets the Bone. Cry All Day was Wilco from their album Schmilko. And again, started out Greg Brown, "I Don't Want to Have a Nice Day." Hey, I want to tell you about something that's coming up here. This evening, tune in this Friday, that's tonight, at 7 p.m. for Bunnell Arts by Air. This month's show features the Goat Family, a San Francisco jug band established by our own Michael Walsh and Rock Ross in 2003. Their jug band origins are at the center of the sound, with a washtub bass and a homemade percussion kit known as a rhythm walker, keeping them rooted in America's musical sweet spot. Tickets for the in-person performance are available at bunnellarts.org. 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And with that in mind, I'm going to do a set here about the night. And sometimes in the night sky, if you got a good enough telescope, you can see a supernova. So I thought I would play a song called Supernova. And this is by the aforementioned Goat Family. So give it a listen.

guitar player. Listen to what the blues say.

Boy, I'll say the nighttime is the time for the blues, and there's some blues for you. That was Willie Nelson and Wynton Marsalis from the album Two Men with the Blues. That was Nightlife, a song that was penned by Willie Nelson. Before that, Blues in the Night with Tony Bennett. Bennett sings the blues, playing with my friends. Night Train, that was Rod Stewart and Jules Holland with Swing Fever being the album that came from. One More Night before that, J.D. Souther from If the World Was You, and started out the Goat Family, who's going to be at Bunnell this evening, Supernova from Excelsior. All right, are you guys ready for one more day and one more night? That's about what I've got left. I don't know if you're ready, but I certainly am. Here's Tom Petty and the Heartbreakers.

Yeah, Mr. JT, James Taylor, doing a Beatles tune, Day Tripper, from his album Flag. Seems appropriate that James Taylor would do a Beatles song, seeing how he was the first artist that they signed to their Apple label way back in the day. Before that, Todd Rundgren, kind of thumbing his nose at his record company, doing Bang the Drum All Day. They wanted pop songs when he was doing Utopia, so he gave them an album full of stuff and called it Tortured Artists, and that was ended up becoming an anthem of sorts, which is, you never know. Even if it's a throwaway to you, other people do dig it anyway. Before that, Van Morrison, King for a Day Blues. That came from an album that came out earlier this year. Somebody Tried to Sell Me a Bridge was the name of that. And Tom Petty and the Heartbreakers, One More Day, One More Night from Echo. All right, got one last set here. And as it is the autumnal equinox, I thought I would give night the last word. So here's Jackson Browne, You Know the Night.

All Night Long. Yeah, that's Raul Malo along with the Mavericks, and that came from the album that came out last year right before Raul passed away, unfortunately. All Night Long from Mono in Stereo. Before that, Wild Night, John Mellencamp along with Michelle Undegocello with a great version of the Van Morrison tune from Dance Naked. Had Last Night of the World, Bruce Cockburn from Breakfast in New Orleans, Dinner in Timbuktu, and started out Jackson Browne, You Know the Night from Standing in the Breach. All right, so I got a song to take you out with, and I was planning on taking you out with a whole different song today, but I ran into my friend Bill this morning, and I told him what was going to be on the show today, and he said, oh, this song. And I was like, oh, man, how could I not have put that in the playlist? Well, Bill, this is for you, since it was a great suggestion, and here goes.

Well, there's that hook music telling me it's time to get on out of here. So I will be doing just that. But hope you enjoyed the show, because I sure enjoyed bringing it to you. And hang in there, because got more great stuff on the way here on KBBI AM 890 in Homer, 88.1 FM in Seward. Terry Gross, of course, is up next. So everybody take care of yourselves out there, because you know we're going into the 6 months of the year that are darker than the past 6 months, and that means we really do need to take care of each other, take care of ourselves, and get through the dark that's coming up. But we can do it. I know it. I will bring you good music on Friday, and I'll give you a high five when I see you, and if I don't see you, I'll see you in my dreams. Bye now.

0: From WHYY in Philadelphia, this is Fresh Air. I'm David Biancula. The new film Coyote vs. Acme is based on the classic Warner Brothers cartoons featuring the Roadrunner and Wile E. Coyote. Today, we hear from animator Chuck Jones, who created them, helped develop other characters, and directed many Looney Tunes cartoons. He says they had specific rules for the characters.
1: The Roadrunner can never harm the Coyote. The Coyote can only harm himself by buying those unfortunate things he gets from the Acme Corporation.
0: Also, we remember singer and composer Cassandra Wilson, who defied category but became a bona fide jazz star.

0: This is Fresh Air. I'm TV critic David Bean Cooley. At this point, the Looney Tunes cartoon franchise has been around for almost a century. Warner Brothers launched the first cartoon under that name in 1930 and spent the next several decades supplying cinemas and then television with animated shorts that delighted adults as well as kids. The animators, who over the years included Tex Avery, Bob Clampett, Fritz Freleng, and Chuck Jones, were brilliantly funny. So was Mel Blanc, who provided the voices for almost all of the characters, from Bugs Bunny and Daffy Duck to Elmer Fudd and Pepe Le Pew. Composer Carl Stalling supplied the memorable music for many episodes, and the combined canon included such 1950s classics as The Rabbit of Seville and What's Opera, Doc?, both of which were directed by Jones with music by Stalling and voices by Blanc. These cartoons and characters were widely adored by several generations, including mine. A streak of anarchy and a lot of violence ran through most of them. But, as comedian Dustin Nickerson observed recently after trying to introduce these classic cartoons to his young daughter, they haven't necessarily aged well. More than a few characters have speech impediments, he notes, and lots of them exhibit very aggressive behavior.
1: Okay, you don't like that? Well, check it out. There's this skunk. She goes, what's he doing? I go, he holds women against their will. Yeah, they try and get away, but Pepe won't let him. Uh-uh. And all the other characters, what they're doing is they're trying to kill one another. You know how in your shows they're all friends? They're not in these ones. They're trying to murder one another. There's this coyote who wants to kill this bird.
0: The Looney Tunes franchise also got little respect from Warner Brothers itself. A few years ago, the studio, under new corporate management, shelved a completed movie, Coyote vs. Acme, before its release as a financial write-off. The film comedy was based on a 1990 New Yorker article by Ian Frazier, who imagined a lawsuit filed by lawyers representing one of the familiar Looney Tunes cartoon characters, Wile E. Coyote. Said coyote, of course, is the persistent but hapless predator who was in constant futile pursuit of his fleet-footed quarry, the Roadrunner. The coyote never succeeded in his efforts, despite devising endless schemes employing rocket skates, spring-powered shoes, and other devices purchased from the Acme Company. As his lawyers alleged in that New Yorker parody piece, quote, Mr. Coyote states that on 85 separate occasions he has purchased of the Acme Company, hereinafter defendant, through that company's mail-order department, certain products which did cause him bodily injury due to defects in manufacture or improper cautionary labeling, unquote. The film version intermingled cartoon and human characters like Who Framed Roger Rabbit, with the animated Wile E. Coyote sharing the same screen as his human lawyer, played by Will Forte. The coyote hires the lawyer after seeing him on a low-rent TV ad, the kind of small-screen huckstering Bob Odenkirk's sleazy lawyer Saul Goodman used to do on Breaking Bad and Better Call Saul.
2: Have you ever set a big stack of TNT on the road, hoping to blow up your nemesis, but the detonator itself explodes? Have you ever pulled the ripcord of your parachute and only a bunch of silverware comes out? It's not your fault.
3: Acme is evil.
0: It's a very clever, very funny movie, but was buried deep in the Warner Brothers Discovery vaults, until it was rescued this year by an independent distributor, which purchased the rights for $50 million and finally released it in theaters last month. Coyote vs. Acme, written by Sammy Birch and directed by Dave Green, has been shown in relatively few theaters nationwide, but already has made almost all that money back in the U.S., as well as an additional $30 million worldwide. Both the movie plot and the film's history are delightful stories of perseverance. So today on Fresh Air, we're saluting Coyote vs. Acme and the long cartoon history it celebrates by listening back to an interview with Looney Tunes animator Chuck Jones. The cartoon that introduced the Roadrunner and his nemesis, Wile E. Coyote, was Fast and Furious in 1949. It was directed by Chuck Jones and introduced the running gag that recurred ever since. the coyote ordering mail-order merchandise to try, and ultimately fail, to catch the elusive Roadrunner. In later cartoons, that company was identified as Acme, which promptly delivered the faulty goods. That inspired the New Yorker article that inspired the movie Coyote vs. Acme. And, in a way, Chuck Jones, with his Acme idea, also might be said to have inspired the entire rapid delivery concept of today's real-life equivalent, Amazon. Chuck Jones worked at Warner Brothers from 1933 until the studio closed down its cartoon division in 1963. He then formed his own production company and kept producing and directing until his death in 2002. Terry Gross spoke to him in 1989. Jones also wrote an autobiography called Chuck-a-Muck. That title is borrowed from Duck-a-Muck, which was the cartoon Jones made about cartooning. In it, Daffy Duck finds himself at the mercy of a fickle cartoonist. Daffy opens the cartoon as a brave musketeer, but the cartoonist keeps changing the scenery on him to the most inappropriate settings, a farm, the Arctic, Hawaii. The cartoonist eventually erases not only the background, but Daffy himself.
4: Would it be too much to ask if we could make up our minds?

0: farewell to thee, farewell to thee. The wind will carry back our sad refrain. One last embrace before we say, Buster, it may come as a complete surprise to you to find that this is an animated cartoon. And that in animated cartoons, they have scenery. And in all the years I... All right, wise guy, where am I?
1: You changed a lot of the characters who you worked with over the years.
2: Uh-huh.
1: And can you describe, when you first started directing Daffy Duck, who was always my favorite, when you started directing Daffy Duck, what was he like? And then maybe you could tell us a little bit of the character changes that you brought to the
2: It's a little difficult to isolate them exactly as to what I contributed, but I all the characters I felt were part of me, particularly Daffy and the Coyote, because they made the kind of mistakes that most of us make, only multiplied a bit. But Daffy was an interesting character, I think, because he would rush in and fear to tread at the same time. And he also could be fawning and overbearing at the same time. And I think that happens with very many of us when we, sometimes in the reverse, when we go in to talk to the boss and ask for a raise, we're overbearing. When we get inside, we're fawning. But Daffy is both at the same time. At the beginning, he was just crazy, as was Bugs, even in the first great, Wild Hare that Tex Avery directed. The character was really kind of mad, more like Harpo Marx, perhaps. And I was never comfortable with a character unless I could understand him, and I can't understand crazy people. So I always try to sort of pasteurize my characters to find out who they are. Who is the whole point about character animation is not what... It isn't what a character looks like or, indeed, how it's drawn.
1: You sound like a method animator.
2: Well, I guess so. I don't think that I could do it unless I cared about the characters.
1: In your cartoon, Duck Amuck, why did you choose Daffy Duck as the character that was going to be at the whim of the cartoonist?
2: Well, I tried it later with Bugs Bunny and it didn't work. Fortunately, I did Duck Amuck first, then I did one called Rabbit Rampage. And he also had the same problem, and the person in this case turned out to be Elmer Fudd that was moving him around. But it didn't work because that's not the kind of person that Bugs is. Bugs is a comic hero, you see, as compared with a comic wimp, which would go back to all the great comedians, starting with Chaplin and Buster Keaton and all the rest of them. They were, they're all kind of semi-losers, aren't they? They're more like us. But I always liked Daffy because he would continue beyond where I would stop simply because I'd be afraid of what the community would think of me. Daffy continues, so... But when I was working with him, all I had to do was reach down inside of me and bring the Daffy up to the surface and spread it out and take a look at it and see what would I do if I had Daffy Duck's courage.
1: You told us a little bit about how you changed Daffy Duck and how you drew him a little differently, different characteristics you gave him. What about Bugs Bunny? What are some of the changes you brought to Bugs's life?
2: Well, I think that one of the nice things about there were three units there. After 1946, in fact, all the films that Warner now owns were directed by Fritz Feeling or Bob McKimson or me. Bob Clamp had left in 1946 and Tex around 1944. So we had these wonderful sessions. When I would get an idea for a film, or my writer and I would get an idea for a film, we'd call in the other directors and writers, and we'd sit down and have this session, which we called a yes session, which meant for 2 hours nobody could say anything negative. If you couldn't contribute to the idea, your job was to shut up. But usually, the ideas were pretty good when they came in. The result of this was that we were all involved with each other's picture, although each director had absolute control of what went into his own pictures. But there was no internecine warfare. We liked each other. We wanted each other to succeed. But if I gave a great gag to Fritz Freeling and he used it, and it appeared on the screen and got an enormous laugh, naturally I wanted to go out and throw up. But because that's human nature, that's Daffy Duck in me.
1: When you did your recording sessions, the voice sessions with Mel Blanc,
2: mm-hmm.
1: What kind of suggestions would you make to him about the characteristics that he should try to be getting at through his voice?
2: Well, for one thing, I would have completely laid out the picture. All the key drawings that I would be giving to the animators had already been done, and I would already have finished the exact dialogue. Mel never sat in on story things or anything like that, and in no way could we let any actor, Mel or anybody else, ad-lib, because we had to make pictures exactly to 6 minutes. So the dialogue was all carefully planned to fit into an exact 6-minute format. So when I was ready for the actor, usually Mel, about an hour before we were to record, I'd call him in. The marvel of Mel was that he was such a brilliant actor that he could immediately get the idea of what you were talking about.
1: All the great characters of the Warner Brothers cartoons are all animals. They're animals with the traits of people, but they're not people. They're ducks and rabbits and skunks. What are some of the advantages of using animals instead of people for the cartoons?
2: Well, we had ample precedents to go on. I mean, going back to Aesop's Fables and Kipling, and even Mark Twain did several things about animals, and of course Beatrix Potter and so many others. But the main thing is that it's easier to humanize animals than it is to humanize humans. And it's as you know from seeing Snow White and the Poor Princes and all the Disney films, it's very difficult to animate human beings. And when we did animate them, they didn't look very much like human beings. I mean, Elmer Fudd doesn't look any more like a human being than Bugs Bunny looks like a rabbit. Bugs is obviously not a rabbit. Rabbits look more like, and the average rabbit looks very much more like a pillow than anything else. However, I think that taking a rabbit and making him as heroic as Bugs Bunny is a lot more easy than it is to take a human being and make him like Bugs, with Bugs' characteristics.
1: You always believe that in a cartoon world that you have to create certain rules of the universe, and the characters always have to live within those rules. Give us an example through, say, the Roadrunner or Wile E. Coyote cartoons, because you created those characters.
2: Yes.
1: Tell us a little bit about the universe that you created them in.
2: Well, there are several things that happen in all comedy. The more you channelize, the more you narrow your character down, the better it gets. For some reason, take Charlie Chaplin, when he once got that little costume, look how much he was restricted in what he could do. He could only be the little tramp. And he also limited the little tramp into living in a city. Well, we felt that when we got the Roadrunner and Coyote going, it was evident that they both lived in the southwestern American desert. And so you immediately say to yourself, that's where they live, that's where they got to live. And the fact that the Roadrunner is a Roadrunner means that he should stay on the road. And there were a number of other rules about that the Roadrunner can never harm the Coyote. The Coyote can only harm himself by buying those unfortunate things he gets from the Acme Corporation. And the more rules you apply, you never hear any other sound except the beep-beep. And I found that going back then to Bugs Bunny. Bugs Bunny is such a powerful character, and he's a comic hero rather than a loser. He's such a powerful character that he could become a terrible bully. So we always started Bugs. In every picture, we started him in a natural rabbit environment, minding his own business, a quiet living rabbit, something like Rex Harrison, perhaps, before he got involved with My Fair Lady, ladies. And then someone comes along and tries to deprive him of his foot or his life or his, you know, or sending him off in a rocket or something, and then he has to fight back, you see. And when once engaged in the war, then he's happily engaged. But without that, he would just be a bully. And there were some characters like Heckle and Jekyll and even Woody Woodpecker at some time seemed to go out and just heckle people for no particular reason. Bugs never did that. And this is vital and necessary if you wanted the character to be believable and for people to care about him.
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3: This is Fresh Air. We're noting the triumphant arrival in theaters of Coyote vs. Acme, the movie that was shelved by Warner Brothers Discovery years ago, but recently was rescued and released. Let's get back to Terry's 1989 interview with Chuck Jones, director of some of the most classic Bugs Bunny, Daffy Duck, and Roadrunner cartoons.
1: Now, I grew up on the Warner Brothers cartoons, and the older I'd get, the more jokes I'd get. But I never realized I was missing anything when I was young, you know, because I always liked them. And now as an adult, I see things that I didn't see when I thought I was getting all the jokes when I was an older kid. Did anyone at Warner Brothers ever give you an argument that certain things there would go over the head of the heads of the audience?
2: Yeah. Yes, they did. But we didn't pay attention to them. We always had going battles on with our producers, so they would issue edicts like, don't make any pictures about bullfights, bullfights aren't funny. Well, that immediately would say, well, gee, obviously the guy has always been wrong, so we made a picture about a bullfight and it turned out fine. No, we had very little problem. Fortunately, our producers were not very bright.
1: I remember once seeing a short film that was a combination of kind of pornographic cartoons that some of the Disney animators drew in their off hours.
2: Yeah.
1: And it ended up getting into circulation. Did you guys ever do anything like
2: that
1: at Warner Brothers? Yeah?
2: Yeah, everybody did that. In fact, sometimes when in a Pepe Le Pew picture, I would I'd put a little salacious one frame in 1/24th of a second. And I'd actually put it in the picture. And then I'd ask the office manager to come in. I said, there's a little glitch here. There's starting to hop at this point. I don't know what it... I can't figure out what it is. Then I'd bring it to a stop in the moviola, and, you know, that thing when you look through, and there it would be, you know. Well, I knew nobody could ever see it because it was 1/24th of a second. But then he would go into shock, you know. And we always had a frame to replace it just in case. But I enjoyed doing that. It kind of put him...

0: CBS and ABC, to name a few of the guilty ones. What's curious to me is that they feel it was necessary to chew up those cartoons, but Nickelodeon, which is a program that's supposedly designed for children, sees no need to do that.
1: I'd imagine that the cartoons that had gotten the most objections because of the violence were the Roadrunner cartoons, since they're all chase.
0: Well, that's absurd, though, because the Roadrunner never harmed the coyote. The coyote was only a victim of his own ineptitude.
1: Mm-hmm.
0: So the idea that there was any violence involved there is ridiculous.
1: Did you ever think of yourself as doing a pop kind of surrealism?
0: I did some, they tell me, but I never did anything, you know, by sitting down and saying, I'm doing this for a reason.
1: Right.
0: What I was trying to do was to develop the characters that I understood and to have fun doing it. That was the whole secret of Warner Brothers cartoons, is a bunch of people happened to come together from varied walks of life, all of whom were enormously interested in making films that were fun to do.
2: Chuck Jones speaking to Terry Gross in 1989. He died in 2002. Coyote vs. Acme, the little movie that could, is still chugging along in theaters nationwide. We'll end our animated salute to Coyote vs. Acme with another Looney Tunes clip. This is from Daffy Duck for President, a 2004 cartoon based on the 1997 children's book of the same name, written and illustrated by Chuck Jones.
3: What's up, Duck? What's up, Ifit? I'll tell you what's up. When I'm president, I'm gonna pass a law that'll outlaw rabbits. That, my poor, unfortunate, soon-to-be-condemned species, is what is up.
4: Very ingenious solution to a long-smoldering problem. But there's just one slight technicality. The president can't pass laws.
3: The president can't pass what? That's ridiculous. The president can do anything. Anything he wants. He's just like a king. Only better.
4: He's better, all right, but he's no king. Says so right here. You're outnumbered, good buddy, by the founding fathers.
3: Foundling fathers, ha! Bunch of muley infants, no doubt. What do they know? The Constitution. Let's see here. The president is responsible for enforcing the laws. Congress makes the laws. You mean I've got to run for Congress?
4: Well, cheer up, Doc. There's been a lot of funny boys sent to Congress, but you may be the first duck to be elected. At least you're not a lame duck.
2: Coming up, jazz historian Kevin Whitehead has an appreciation of Cassandra Wilson, the jazz singer, songwriter, and producer who died earlier this month. We'll also play an interview with her from our archives. I'm David Bianculli, and this is Fresh Air.
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September 2nd, at age 70. She first attracted attention in the 1980s, singing tricky songs by jazz composers Henry Threadgill and Steve Coleman. Soon, she was recording albums of her own, where she featured a wide variety of material and became one of jazz music's breakout stars, performing on screen in the movies Junior and The Score. Jazz historian Kevin Whitehead surveys Cassandra Wilson's 30-year recording career. Sky.

Cassandra Wilson, circa 1986, early in her recording career, on a tune she'd revisit, Hoagie Carmichael's Skylark. She was then in her early 30s, showing all the markers of her mature style, the love of a drowsy tempo, a dusky tone quality, the dramatic lows her contralto voice could reach, and a sultry persona. Also the way she'd swallow an occasional syllable. Wilson heard jazz singers growing up, but began her performing career accompanying herself on guitar in Mississippi coffee houses. She moved to New York in her late 20s and fell in with saxophonist Steve Coleman's circle of progressives who wrote their own music, as she did. That crowd played on her early albums, which mixed standards with original tunes. This is Cassandra Wilson's Subatomic Blues with Steve Coleman on alto.

Cassandra Wilson from her second album, 1987's Days Away. Another Wilson song on that one showed her admiration for bebop singer Betty Carter's rapid-fire articulation and Abby Lincoln's philosophical lyrics. Graham Haynes backs her on cornet on If You Only Know How.

funk and hip-hop were also part of the mix early on. Wilson's label pushed her to make a swinging album of standards, the very fine Blue Skies from 1988. By now, Wilson had come into her own as interpreter of lyrics. With her low vocal range, her high notes aren't so very high, but still have a soaring quality. Her phrases might float over the beat.

Terry Lynn Carrington on drums. The album Blue Skies was a jazz hit, and a successful straight-up jazz career was Wilson's for the asking. But Cassandra Wilson had bigger ideas. In the 1990s, working with producer Craig Street, she made music seemingly designed to resist categorization as jazz or anything else. Take her chant Redbone, a character sketch of a hard-living, hard-praying woman that mixes blues and gospel themes, Cuban percussion, and a squirrely pedal steel guitar.

Guitars would be central to Cassandra Wilson's sound ever after. Old school country blues was another part of the mix. Most of one album was recorded in a Mississippi train depot and an adjoining boxcar. She got more attention covering radio pop she'd heard growing up. Songs like Last Train to Clarksville, Tupelo Honey, and Jimmy Webb's country pop classic, Wichita Lineman.

0: Cassandra Wilson in 2001. Her slow, understated, murmuring numbers had a great sense of mood, and she did a few of those. By the new century, she'd become a bona fide jazz star, filling big halls and looking the part. One album was called Glamored. Her last husband was a minor movie star. In her final decade, Cassandra Wilson quietly withdrew. Her last record, the lavishly produced album of Billie Holiday covers, Coming Forth by Day, came out in 2015. That year, she moved back home to Jackson, Mississippi, where she was born. While her groups went through some changes over the years, her distinctive vocal style was there from the first, and she stuck to it with confidence. And much as she defied category, Cassandra Wilson was the defining and dominant jazz singer of her time. She was a real original who left us much good work to remember her by.
1: I say I'll go through fire, and I'll go through fire if he wants it so.

0: jazz historian Kevin Whitehead. He's the author of New Dutch Swing, Why Jazz, and Play the Way You Feel. His piece commemorated jazz singer, composer, and producer Cassandra Wilson, who died last week. She was 70 years old. Coming up, we listen to Terry's 1988 interview with Cassandra Wilson. This is Fresh Air.
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0: This is Fresh Air. We're remembering jazz singer Cassandra Wilson, who died earlier this month at the age of 70. Wilson was influenced by jazz singers Sarah Vaughan, Abby Lincoln, and Betty Carter, but she didn't follow strictly in that tradition. Her singing was spiced with funk, hip-hop, and blues. Terry Gross spoke with Cassandra Wilson in 1988. She told Terry she first got noticed at a club in New York City called the Jazz Forum.
3: And that used to be a place where young musicians would go to sit in, you know, when they came to town. It's like the place people tell you, you know, when you come into town, if you want to sit in or if you want to get into some music, meet some musicians, go to the Jazz Forum. And there I met a great pianist, Sadiq Hakim, who's no longer with us. And he sort of took me under his wing, and he really liked me and introduced me to a lot of musicians and actually got me my first gig.
4: As you started getting more serious about singing and singing professionally, what are some of the things you wanted to learn and some of the things you wanted to change in your own style as you got deeper and deeper into it?
3: For a while, I did want to become more technically accurate, you know, in terms of my voice. I always felt that that was like a weakness that I had, not actually singing chords, you know, actually singing changes. If you notice, when a lot of singers improvise, they tend to deal within a very simple universe, you know, when it comes to improvising. And that's one thing I always wanted to work on, and I still work on to this day, is learning actual changes, you know, singing changes, and hearing more complicated types of intervals.
4: You sing some standards, but not many, at least not on your albums. Are you trying to, like, sing some, but to emphasize original material?
3: Yes, I'm heading in that direction. I would like to get to the point where I do all original material. I enjoy doing standards, though. I really get a lot of fun out of it and enjoyment out of it. So, you know, there are people who tell you, well, if you do standards, then you should do all standards. And there are people who tell you that if you do original music, you should do all original music. And I just pretty much paid attention to my intuition in terms of that. And everything that the standards that I choose, I think, fit inside of, you know, the whole body of work that I do.
4: You sing Let's Face the Music and Dance on your latest album.
3: Mm-hmm.
4: How did you arrange that yourself? How did you decide to interpret that song? That is one of the songs that many great singers have sung before.
3: Mm-hmm. Actually, Henry Threadgill suggested that tune. He suggested that tune to me, and I was shocked that he suggested it, because Henry's not really the type of musician who gets into the standard repertoire, but he really liked that song. Everything just kind of happened, you know, in terms of the arrangement. We got into a rehearsal with it, and I heard it very up, you know, and very bright, and finally heard it, like, with a trumpet solo out front, and that's the way it happened.

0: want to ask you about another piece on your latest album. And the piece is called Apricots on Their Wings.
1: Mm-hmm.
0: It was composed by Henry Threadgill.
1: Mm-hmm.
0: Can you talk a little bit about the origins of this song?
1: I really don't know what the...
0: Oh, okay, go ahead.
1: Well, Henry told me that it was... I never understood the lyrics. I mean, and I just had to one day I came out and asked him. I said, you know, what does this mean? And he said, well, it's kind of a nonsensical type of a lyrical thing. You know, the words sounded pleasant to him, and they worked well together lyrically. So he put them together.
0: Well, how important is it as a singer to really understand and even relate to the lyrics that you're singing?
1: Well, it depends on the material. For something like Apricots, I just got a lot of joy out of the melody of that tune and just the way it moves. So it was always just, I somehow intuitively could feel what it meant, and, you know, just from dealing with the sound of it.

0: do some nice scatting on the beginning of that piece. Now, was that improvised or was that composed beforehand?
1: No, it was completely improvised.
0: Do you like scatting?
1: Oh, yeah, I enjoy it very much. In fact, I don't really call it scatting. I think that scatting is like... that's taken from a bebop era where vocalists tended to try to imitate horns. But what I do, I really don't try to imitate horns. I just improvise and create sounds that are distinctive to the voice. And sometimes it just so happens that they do sound like instruments, but that's like not the initial approach, you know, to sound like an instrument. I like the idea of being a voice.
0: You said before that some people tell you to just sing standards or to sing no standards.
1: Right. Everybody's got an opinion, you know. It's like, oh, you should do this. And
0: have your musician friends discouraged you from singing standards?
1: Yes. In a word.
0: Some musicians really think of singers as just being pretty props to put in front of musicians, and they don't really respect them that much. I don't know. You know, and that's why I think standards get that kind of reputation, because they're associated with the things that singers do.
1: Mm-hmm.
0: Have you found that kind of stuff to be true?
1: I think there's a suspicion
0: of singers and standards.
1: Mm-hmm. I think the distrust of singers comes from something that it's based on something that historically is true. Singers tended to move into the music without very much of a depth of knowledge in music theory. And so I think as a result of that, musicians just tend to like disrespect singers, because sometimes when they get up there, they don't know, you know, a lot of the time they don't know what they're doing. They're not really functioning as musicians inside the group. They're functioning as simply singers.
0: Do you want to function as a musician inside the group? Is that...
1: Oh, I do function as a musician inside my group, inside of any context that I am, because basically that's what I am, a musician. Who sings?
2: Cassandra Wilson, speaking to Terry Gross in 1988. She died last week at the age of 70.

0: This is Fresh Air. Our film critic, Justin Chang, recommends the monster movie Hope, which takes place in a South Korean border town that becomes the site of an alien invasion. It's the latest from the director Na Hong-jin, who's known for his thrillers such as The Yellow Sea and The Wailing. Hope is now playing in theaters. Here is Justin's review.
1: The South Korean filmmaker Na Hong-jin has directed 4 feature films over the past 18 years. They're terrific, if not for the faint of heart. I still remember watching Na's 2008 debut, The Chaser, and thinking I'd rarely seen a more brutally relentless thriller, or a darker statement about the elusiveness of law and order. His next one, The Yellow Sea, was even better, a gripping mob movie that was also a wrenching portrait of a Korean-Chinese immigrant on the run, a man without a country. Na is a master of tone and genre, and there's a genuine moral undertow to his movies, even as they balance comedy, tragedy, and bone-crunching violence. Na's latest movie, Hope, is a big step up in ambition, if maybe a step down in finesse. It's been divisive, passionately praised and witheringly dismissed, sometimes in the same breath. It's a sprawling, big-budget monster movie set in a remote South Korean town that comes under attack from giant shape-shifting aliens. That made it an admittedly odd choice to premiere in competition at the recent Cannes Film Festival, though I was grateful for the genre movie diversion, and floored, as usual, by the robustness of Na's action chops. Even Hope's dumb stretches, and it has them for sure, are touched by brilliance. The movie blurs the lines between schlock and art. It begins in a town called Hope Harbor, located near the border with North Korea. The surrounding countryside is full of barbed wire and undetonated landmines. The residents are used to being on high alert. Yet their most dangerous enemy hails not from across the border, but from the skies. Extraterrestrial monsters have descended and laid waste to the town. The local police chief, played by Hwang Jung-min, arrives late on the scene, and it's through his eyes that we see the destruction after it's already happened. But we don't see the monsters right away. For roughly the first hour of this more than 2.5-hour movie, Na steers us through a dim labyrinth of damaged stores and homes, building up our nervous anticipation scene by scene. Like the Steven Spielberg who made Jaws, Na knows that the less we see, the scarier things are. Indeed, it's a bit of a disappointment when we finally do get a clear look at the monsters, who resemble creatures out of a zombie apocalypse video game circa the early 2000s. But this isn't a deal-breaker. The CGI may be third-rate, but Hope has some of the most exhilaratingly sustained action scenes I've seen in years. Na has a strange ability to juggle nerve-shredding realism with an outlandish, almost slapstick level of violence. Watching his characters tear through the streets with a monster in hot pursuit is like watching the Steve McQueen classic Bullet, a Mad Max movie, and a Looney Tunes cartoon rolled into one. And there's an extraordinarily beautiful sequence in the woods, in which the pursuit takes place on horseback, that has the majesty of a Western. There are lengthy stretches of downtime, during which we get to know the people of Hope, most of them prickly types with salty mouths and big guns. The character development is minimal, but the performances stick with you. Chung Ho-yeon of Squid Game fame is terrific as a plucky police deputy who's a demon behind the wheel. And Cho In-sung is hilarious as an irascible hunter who stares down one of the aliens and turns out to have more lives than Wile E. Coyote. As for the aliens themselves, Na deliberately keeps us in the dark and off balance in terms of who they are, where they come from, and what exactly they want from planet Earth. It's worth noting that they are played by well-known Hollywood actors, including Michael Fassbender, Alicia Vikander, and Taylor Russell, though it's hard to recognize them under so many layers of CGI, especially given the incomprehensible language they speak. Part of me wondered if Na were making a wry commentary on the inequities of blockbuster filmmaking by pitting his Korean ensemble against a bunch of better-known Hollywood stars. But then in the final minutes of Hope, a truly bizarre narrative reversal occurs. Let's just say that the movie squeezes an entire film's worth of backstory into 5 minutes, and suggests there's more to these extraterrestrial beings than we might have thought. The movie ends on a laughably abrupt cliffhanger, but one with a touch of self-awareness. Na has already said in interviews that he's planning a sequel. Will the next movie clear up some of our confusion? We can always hope.
0: Justin Chang is a film critic for The New Yorker. Hope is now playing in theaters.

0: On Monday's show, Rhiannon Giddens. She plays and sings music from the black string band tradition dating back to slave times. She's the artistic director of the Silk Road Ensemble. She won a Pulitzer for co-writing an opera and played banjo on Beyoncé's Texas Hold'em. Giddens will play banjo, fiddle, and sing on our show. I hope you can join us.
1: It never stops at all. 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
0: 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Fresh Air's executive producer is Sam Brigger. Our senior producers today are Roberta Shurrock and Thea Challoner. Our technical director and engineer is Audrey Bentham, with additional engineering support from Julian Hertzfeld and Adam Staniszewski. Our interviews and reviews are produced and edited by Phyllis Myers, Anne-Marie Baldonado, Lauren Krenzel, Teresa Madden, Monique Nazareth, Susan Yakundi, Anna Bauman, and Nico Gonzalez-Whistler. Our digital media producer is Molly C.V. Nesper. Our social media video producer is Hillary Kissinger. For Terry Gross and Tanya Mosley, I'm David Biancooley.

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Time for a check of the weather forecast for the Seward area. For tonight, there's rain likely mainly before 1 a.m. with showers likely after 4 a.m. and mostly cloudy skies with a low around 41 degrees. Northwest wind 5 to 10 miles per hour becoming light and variable after midnight. For Saturday, showers with highs a high near 49 degrees and south wind around 10 miles per hour becoming east in the afternoon. For Saturday night, rain a low around 40 and northeast wind 10 to 15 miles per hour, gusting as high as 20 miles per hour. Taking a look at the tides for the Seward District, high tide is at 6:19 p.m. at 9 feet for Resurrection Bay. Low tide is at 1:59 a.m. at 2.7 feet. Sunrise this morning in Seward was at 7:33 a.m.